0: From the City of Angels near the Pacific Ocean, good morning, good evening, wherever you may be across the nation, around the world. I'm George Norrie, and this is Coast to Coast AM. Remember Father's Day this Sunday, folks. Later tonight, a palm reader tells our future. Before we get going into today's program, I have a very brief announcement. After close to 30 years, one of our producers, Stephanie Smith, is retiring. She spent years working on Coast to Coast and did a tireless job for us, making my job much easier. Stephanie, enjoy the second facet of your life, and thank you for everything you did. Here's what's happening. Iranian Parliament Speaker and lead negotiator said that Tehran would closely follow Supreme Leader Khamenei's guidance in implementing the new U.S.-Iran agreement. Mohammad Ghaflar also warned of a strong response to any violations of the Memorandum of Understanding. With more on what's going on with us, here's Tom Danheiser. Hi, Tom.
1: U.S. Vice President J.D. Vance says the 60-day period to reach a final deal is underway, and each side is honoring its commitments so far. The initial agreement has been signed, which kicks off a 60-day period of negotiations on a final deal to end the war. Iran's Supreme Leader Ayatollah Mujtaba Khamenei said in a statement that he authorized the signing despite holding a different view. U.S. officials saying the U.S. and Iran have been working on laying out secret proposals for implementing the 14 points that were signed this week, including details on how to address the future of Iran's nuclear program. Meanwhile, Vice President Vance also criticized Israeli operations in Lebanon, saying they've sometimes gotten in the way of negotiations. In response,

0: response to reports of Israeli displeasure with the agreement, he said, if I was in the cabinet of the Israeli government, I might not be attacking the only powerful ally that I have anywhere left in the entire world. And according to Iranian state media, Iran's National Security Council said it has a plan for a reciprocal response if the U.S. violates the peace agreement. The statement, reported by the Islamic Republic of Iran Broadcasting, said the National Security Council will not rest until the full rights of the Iranian nation have been restored. The statement further warned that should any deviation or violation occur on the part of the United States, a reciprocal response will be carried out in accordance with a predetermined plan. George?
1: Tom, thank you for the weeks of reports on this incredible situation, and I have a feeling we'll have some more weeks to go. Ukraine launched one of its largest drone attacks on Moscow since the start of Russia's full-scale invasion, striking a major oil refinery in the Russian capital and sending thick black smoke over parts of the city. Waymo is recalling almost 3,900 robo-taxis in the U.S. to fix software issues after some cars drove into freeway construction zones, according to notices filed with the NTSB. More than 500,000 packages of macaroni and cheese sold at Aldi stores nationwide have been recalled because they may contain undeclared soy lecithin, a soy-derived ingredient that can pose a risk to people with soy allergies or sensitivities. Food safety coach Jeff Nelkin with us here. Jeff, this is serious stuff, isn't it?
2: Well, for the people that are sensitive to the soy lecithin, it is. Again, the variation. Soy lecithin is used for, in food preparation, the emulsification, texture, mouthfeel, stabilization, shelf life. So it's something that we use, very delicately. And some people are very sensitive.
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2: version of soy, so that if you have a soy allergy, you want to pay attention and see, it may change periodically. People with severe food allergies react in different ways, and even to the smallest exposures. And some examples might be on the skin, itching and flushing, GI symptoms, stomach cramps, respiratory, runny nose, sneezing, wheezing, cardiovascular system, dizziness, and low blood pressure. So you can see that there are quite a variety of symptoms, and it's very sensitive. So it was something that was left off on the labeling. So we want, people to be aware. And if anybody feels they have a concern, to contact the Aldi that they purchased the product from, and they will give you further details.
1: Great. Thank you, Jeff. Jeff's website, NelkinFoodSafetyCoach.com. Juneteenth, celebrated on June 19th, tomorrow, marks the day in 1865 when enslaved African Americans in Galveston, Texas, finally received word of their freedom, more than 2 years after the Emancipation Proclamation. It became an official U.S. federal holiday back in 2021 to commemorate the end of slavery and to serve as a National Day of Education and Reflection. Here's Colonel Kevin Randall with his weekly report on what's going on in the skies. Hi, Kevin. What do you got for us?
4: Well, good evening, George.
1: Hi, buddy.
4: Less than 2 weeks ago, the IAA SETI committee announced new rules concerning the detection of an extraterrestrial intelligence. This is about the discovery made by radio astronomy as opposed to a landing of an alien craft in Washington, D.C. Professor Michael Garrett of the Sir Bernard Lowell Chair of Astrophysics presided over the effort to update the, and I quote, post-detection protocols, end quote, used by researchers involved in SETI. Those were formally ratified by the International Academy of Astronomics, the IAA. In the past, SETI searched for radio signals around what they deemed the waterhole frequency. They theorized that an advanced civilization would be listening and broadcasting around that specific frequency, akin to animals gathering around a waterhole. Scientists now investigate the entire electromagnetic spectrum, including excess infrared heat signatures from megastructures, optical laser emission, and even multi-messenger signals. Under the revised protocols, no public announcement would be made until the signal or artifact had been authenticated by independent organizations using a variety of instrumentation. While the protocols outline how to share news of the discovery, they remain firm on one critical restriction. No reply would be sent until all nations have had the chance to review the situation, using the UN as one of the conduits for that consultation. What wasn't addressed is that any response could take years or decades to reach the alien civilization, depending on the distance from Earth, and their response to us would take just as long. A civilization 100 light years away from Earth means the round trip could be centuries in the making. Those who detected the signal would be long gone before any reply could be received. This means the mutual or the initial response to the discovery here on Earth might be a radical change in science and religion or a possible panic, but it would evaporate as it becomes clear that no one alive when the signal was detected would be alive when the response could be expected. Moving on to the latest data dump, we learned the FBI agents were not merely reviewing reports of UAP, but they were involved in active field investigations that included direct observations of unidentified objects in the field. Again, this revelation was something known inside the UFO community for decades. George Eberhardt reports that he has added the files from all three of these data dumps to the UFO timeline posted on the QFOS website. He thought it might be useful to extract all the entries with pursuit links and separate them out so that interested ufologists could consult them in a systematic way. He said, and I quote, "The file is still somewhat scary long at 68 pages, but it's manageable. All the released files from 1944 to 2026 are included here," end quote. And in the most recent dump, the FBI records about orb sightings between October of 2024 and June 2025 were part of that. There were dozens of witnesses. One of them was a former Army intelligence officer who described creamy, white, iridescent-shaped object hovering what he said was over the mountains and covered with fish-like scales. The object hovered while the panels appeared to move in waves until the UFO suddenly vanished. Other witnesses estimated the object had hovered between 300 to 500 feet above Cheyenne Mountain near Colorado Springs until it disappeared. Pentagon investigators concluded they were seeing sunlight reflecting off the snow on the mountains. Interestingly, Arrow labeled the explanation as low reliability. And finally, we have Eric Weinstein, who holds a PhD in mathematical physics from Harvard, recently describing David Grush as the crash retrieval whistleblower as possessing, and I quote, "an incredibly powerful mind for detail," end quote. These comments come shortly after Grush appeared on Capitol Hill alongside a bipartisan group of lawmakers advocating for greater transparency and declassification of UAP-related records. Grush's allegations regarding hidden UAP programs remain controversial and publicly unverified, but they continue to attract attention from journalists, lawmakers, scientists, and public individuals alike. And that's it for tonight, George.
1: Great. Thank you, Kevin. Appreciate it. Grush is going to be an American hero as far as I'm concerned. Back many years ago, Whitley Strieber wrote a book called Transformation, in addition to a number of other books he's written. He's updated it, Transformation 2026, about the extraterrestrial presence. He's next on Coast to Coast AM. Do you really want another summer like last summer, barely sleeping because you were too hot at night? 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
1: And welcome back to Coast, George Norrie with you, Whitley Strieber back with us, author of a number of books, including Communion, one of the most iconic books in the literature of the unexplained and best-selling nonfiction book on UFO-related subjects in history. He's the author of more than 40 other books, including The Wolfen, The Hunger, Superstorm, and All Like Communion, turned into films. We're going to talk about his latest book tonight. Whitley, welcome back, my friend. How have you been?
6: Well, I've been pretty good. It's great to be back.
1: And I've got to say something. I want to thank you for being one of the first to be interviewed for an upcoming television show we're going to be doing called Strange Universe. We don't have start dates yet, but we'll let the world know when and where. But you did a great job for us.
6: Well, thank you very much, George. I enjoyed it. It was a good interview. You always do a good interview.
1: It was fun. You wrote the original Transformation back around 1989 or so, didn't you?
6: Yeah, well, I published it in 1988. Yes, and it was about, basically what happened was I went out, you know, I had that abduction experience in December of 1985, and by about March, we were pretty sure it had been a real thing of some kind. I've never been sure exactly who they were, but they sure weren't us. That was clear.
1: Right.
6: And I thought to myself, well, it happened in the woods. Why don't we go back out there and see if they'll come back? Because, you know, it was terribly scary what happened to me. And obviously I'd been injured, and it's clear that there was an element of danger. But at the same time, I mean, good Lord, they were real. And they weren't us. They weren't human. I was just, I was amazed. And my curiosity overcame my fear. And so we decided, Ann and I, that going out there would make some sense. 11 o'clock came to one night. And I said to her, well, let's go. She said, you go. I'm not going. I said, well, why not? And she said, well, I've got a little boy in the other room asleep. I'm not leaving the house. It took me about a week to finally get up the guts to get as far as the place that they had taken me from originally. And it was hard. It was very hard. It was terribly frightening. But I did it anyway. And the reason is I'm the kind of person who's, first, I'm stubborn as a mule, and second, my curiosity is stronger than my fear unless I am obviously face-to-face with something extremely dangerous, and then I'm still here because I'm stupid, but I'm not that stupid. Anyway, I started going out in the woods, and I finally made it down there one night, and I stood there, the beautiful evening night, about 11:30 at that point, nothing wrong. The woods were quiet and deep and beautiful. And I thought, what are you doing here? What is this crazy thing? Is this even real? And so I turned around and I went back to the house and went to bed.
1: Did you feel foolish?
6: Yeah, a little bit foolish, but also sort of a sense of triumph because after all, I was injured. I mean, the doctor was telling me I was physically injured, so I knew something had happened.
1: Right.
6: And I'd been hypnotized by Dr. Donald Klein, and I was pretty sure that Bud Hopkins was right and they were not human beings. Dr. Klein and I started out with the assumption that they were people in masks and I'd been assaulted. And it turned out that was not the case. And it was, anyway, the 5 nights after I went out, they showed up at the house.
1: These entities came to your house.
6: Absolutely. They sure did. I was sitting in the living room reading, and my cats were lined up on the back of the couch asleep, which is a place they like to go sleep because the cabin was heated only by a wood stove, and it was quite cold, and cats are cold-natured, so they, you know, like to be as high as they can. So they were there, and suddenly these 9 knocks came on the side of the house up about, easily 30 feet from the ground.
1: Knocks like let me in or just knocks to get your attention? What do you think they were?
6: Well, it felt like kind of both. And they scared the cats unbelievably. The cats puffed up. They looked like a couple of caterpillars. Their eyes were wide and their tails were huge. And the 9 knocks came in 3 groups of 3. And then there was a kind of double tap, like, okay, we're done. And I sat there during the time of the 9 knocks thinking, they're asking me to come out, or they're asking me to open the door. But I don't think I'm going to do that because those cats are too scared. And maybe they have more sensitive awareness than I do. You know, maybe their ears are hearing things.
1: Were you peeking through the window or anything like that?
6: No, I didn't move. I was frozen. I couldn't move. I wasn't hypnotized or anything. I was just not. It was too quick. I didn't jump up or anything. I just was there.
1: Just like paralysis almost.
6: Not exactly paralysis. It's just, it only lasted a few seconds, and I didn't have time to move. I was listening, really. I did get up a few seconds after the double tap. Yeah, I certainly did. But that began a relationship that still goes on to this day.
1: They put an implant in your ear, didn't they?
6: Well, someone did. 2 people came into the house and did that. And incidentally, the implant I believe to be the only provably anomalous object in a human being, at least in the public space. And I say provably because there's a video of it, of the attempt to remove it, in which both my wife and the doctor observe it moving down from the top of my ear where it is now into my earlobe on its own under the skin. And that proves it's anomalous right there. There's 2 people are witnessing it, one of them a medical professional.
1: I went to an operation once, Woodley, and watched the late Roger Lear trying to perform the same kind of operation and removal on a lady who had an implant in her facial cheek. And every time he tried to get it with tweezers, it would move. And we could see it on video. It was unbelievable.
6: And the only reason we ignore this is because the government and the general media, not coast to coast certainly, are constantly putting out the message that this is not anything of any importance. We're talking about something that goes into people that can't be explained and that can do that, can move around under the skin. And not only that, the ones that Roger would take out were, they were encapsulated in epidermis, but they were inside deep muscle tissue.
1: Whitley, we're going to take a short break and come back and talk about your new book, Transformation 2026, and why you updated it and what it means to all of us when we come right back on Coast to Coast AM.
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1: We'll take your calls next hour with Woodley Strieber as we talk about Transformation 2026, a fascinating subject indeed. The Paranormal Podcast Network keeps cruising along. I hope you have listened to it. 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One of the great podcasts is Beyond Contact by Captain Ron. Captain Ron, my friend, you got a new show coming out tomorrow, don't you?
2: Yes, George, we do. We have Scott Guerin on, and he's a guy who had an extraordinary career with the State Department. He's a former U.S. Air Force Special Ops pararescue jumper, and he had several UAP sightings, including a really interesting one, George, which was a very long, close-range daylight sighting of a very unique object that he said did not behave like any conventional aircraft he's seen. It exhibited these weird characteristics like morphing, silent hovering, and did instantaneous acceleration. He said it had maneuverability well beyond known aerospace capabilities.
1: I was at Contact in the Desert a few weeks ago, as you were, and people were abuzz about the Beyond Contact work you're doing. They love it.
2: I was amazed. It was very overwhelming for me, and I really enjoyed it. It's really nice to meet people in person, as you know, George.
1: Great. Thanks. Keep putting up with the great job you're doing, Captain Ron. And, of course, if you want to lose some weight without the pain, here's something for you.
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1: And welcome back to Coast, George Norrie with you, Whitley Strieber with us. And Whitley, happy birthday. You had a few days ago, huh? Unmute yourself, Whitley. Nope, I don't hear him. Donna?
13: I'm sorry.
1: There you go. There you go.
13: Yeah, it's the mute button jumped around on me. Yeah, I had a birthday a few days ago. I don't think much about birthdays, frankly. I'm too busy. So.
1: And Arts was yesterday.
13: Yeah, that's right. We used to celebrate our birthdays together quite often.
1: Give us a synopsis of the initial transformation book and then tell us about the 2026 update.
13: Well, the initial book, basically what happened was after the night I was just describing, they started to come to the house regularly and a lot. And they weren't, I wish I could say, well, they sat down across the table from us, but that's not what happened at all. They would be there, though, and they would come in different ways. And Anne said, well, you know, let's invite people up and see if they still come. And they did. They came to a lot of our friends, and it became a remarkable place because, I mean, here it was just a bunch of ordinary American people coming to this little cabin and meeting with aliens in the middle of the night.
1: Did they see them? Did your friends see them?
13: Oh, yeah. One friend, Raven Dana, has talked about it on the air many times, and another friend, Lori Barnes, also used to talk about it. She's passed on. And they left detailed descriptions of what they saw. And Raven was in bed one night, and we had gone out in the woods and together and taken a walk, the group of us and so forth. And Anne had said they would come that night. And that was because Lori had an experience on the road in front of the cabin. She had been walking up the road, and suddenly there was her brother, who she had disappeared 20 years before, and the FBI had given up on finding him. And there he stood. And she said, oh, my God, I'm so glad to see you. Come down to the cabin and meet my friends. And he smiled at her and said, I just want you to know I'm all right. And then he kind of floated off into the woods and disappeared. She came staggering back to the cabin, wide-eyed, I can tell you. And Anne, after hearing the story, said to me quietly, they'll show up tonight. And there was a connection, and is a connection, that we don't understand between what looked to us like aliens and the human dead. Anne understood probably better than anybody.
1: Did they shapeshift him?
13: I don't know. That's exactly what we don't know. I have no idea. But it feels like it. Anyway, that night, Raven woke up because she felt movement in the room, or she felt something on the bed, rather, excuse me. And she opened her eyes, and there was what she thought at first was a raccoon. But then she thought, no, the windows are screwed shut. They were, the screens were screwed shut. I was not keen on them. I was very security conscious. And so then she realizes, my God, it's one of them. And she reaches her hand out, and it reaches its hand out, and it lays its hand in her hand. And there's this energy that goes through her whole body, not unpleasant, just sort of beautiful electricity. And then it communicates to her, oh, and she sees an eye of Horus above the bed, an Egyptian symbol. And it communicates to her, what would you like me to do? Now, outside the room, there's a low-light camera pointing down the corridor. In the living room is a filmmaker and his wife asleep on the fold-out bed. And down the hall are two other women, Laurie Barnes and another woman in the guest rooms, one in the guest room. The being goes into the guest room and wakes them up. And they both sit up and they see it. And it holds out its hands. It's clearly alive. It's about 3.5 feet tall, they said. And then it just disappears. And of course, the next morning, we're all excited because we think it walked down the hall. Therefore, we probably have it on video. There was not a trace of it on the video.
1: Nothing.
13: But what we didn't know was it was still in the house. The following happened. At dawn, just before dawn, my son and I, who were camping out in the woods because the house was full, the two women, Laurie and the other woman, were in the guest room, and the house was full. So we were camping out, and by that time, I had a level of confidence about the visitors that maybe I shouldn't have had. I don't know, but I didn't feel uncomfortable camping out. Let me put it that way.
1: Most people would be scared to death, Whitley.
13: Well, most people would have, but I was scared the night they knocked on the side of the house. That's true.
1: Right.
13: But mostly, you know, I was pretty sure we were safe. I wasn't getting the feeling that there was any menace in this at all. So anyway, we're walking up to the house, and suddenly we see a sort of translucent figure come out of the front door onto the front porch of the house, run down the porch toward us, move down in front of us over across the deck, go out into the backyard, and then move into the woods at a high rate of speed, racing through the woods among the trees, moving so quickly that it was hard to believe anything could move that fast and avoid the tree trunks, but it did. We rush into the house, and the filmmaker and his wife are on their feet because they thought the bed was on fire.
1: Oh,
13: they were hit by a wave of tremendous, really extraordinary heat that terrified them, and thought the bed had burst into flames. A scientist later explained what probably had happened here. This entity was using something that could bend light around it so that you couldn't see it, even though it was right there. And it had lingered in the house all night until dawn came, and my son and I started to come up to the house, and it realized it might be trapped in the house. And in order to move, it apparently had to release some of the heat that would have built up because of whatever was causing the gravity, the light to bend. And that was the heat Drew and his wife felt. But it didn't release all of it. It only released enough to make it look translucent. We could just barely see it. And that's the sort of thing that would happen. A lot of things like that happened. It was a quite incredible time.
1: And it's still ongoing, isn't it?
13: Oh, yeah. And then I would go on TV a few days later and be scoffed at. It was really fascinating. What an unusual way to live. To have things happen to you that were so wonderful and so beyond anything we could understand.
1: And real. And real,
13: totally real, with all kinds of witnesses. Like, Transformation, the original book, failed. And it failed because in those days, books started out on the West Coast, in Los Angeles and San Francisco, especially L.A.
1: And they either
13: the
1: made
13: book
1: it
13: began to sell in L.A., it would sell all across the country.
1: That's right. If it didn't, it didn't.
13: And what happened was an awful review appeared in the L.A. Times, and they put it on their fiction list instead of their nonfiction list. And it was called just a lot of very ugly words. And they did everything they could to crush that book.
1: And this came out a couple of years after Communion came out, right?
13: Yeah, about 18 months after Communion, because this extraordinary stuff happened. It started happening before Communion was even published. And I felt like, I always felt like, what if a car runs over you tomorrow? Then all of this amazing stuff never gets out. And I thought, it has to get out. I have to do this. And it was a disaster. It was just, the book was a disaster because of what happened, starting with the LA Times, and of course, a lot of other papers did the same thing to it. And the world was not ready for this kind of experience. And, you know, but I have to say, they were much more open-minded with Communion. The New York Times actually gave Communion a nice review. They may have reviewed Transformation, I don't remember, but eventually they just stopped reviewing my books altogether.
1: Did the movie that came out in, 1989 help?
13: No. The movie was only in the theaters for 7 days. Then the distributor of the movie went bankrupt, and it was pulled from the theaters because they weren't paying the fees to the theaters.
1: Oh, jeez.
13: And so it wasn't ever seen by many people. I think you can still catch it on Amazon, you can get a DVD of it. I don't think it's streaming anywhere because there's legal problems with it. I own it outright.
1: I think I saw it on one of the networks on television, didn't I?
13: That might have been the case, but whenever it's shown, it's always shown, I believe, illegally. That's what my lawyers tell me. And they don't know that, though. And I guess I'm just not interested in fighting in it anymore. I've fought enough.
1: What got you to do the Transformation 2026? The update.
13: I understood about a year ago that Trump was going to started a real disclosure process. And I was thinking, if that happens, according to what I understand from my long relationship with the visitors, it may lead to their appearing in more people's lives if things go right. And I thought to myself, well, people didn't get the benefit of this story because it's an important story. People need to know this, what it was like for an ordinary family to actually interact with these beings, which we did, and so did our animals. And, you know, what was that like? And you know, the book was crushed earlier. It was totally crushed, so not many people read it. And I decided I would update it in detail. It's about more than a third longer than it was, because there's a lot of updating in it that goes into all kinds of things I've learned since then about the nature of the experience and what it is, what it means. And I got I discovered a letter that my son had written the night after his own abduction, that he wrote and gave to his mother, that I didn't think she'd saved. And about 7 or 8 months ago, I found it in an old photograph album. I often look through my old albums because I got a lot of things I like to remember about my wife and about Anne.
1: She saved everything, Whitley.
13: Yeah, she made it happen.
1: We're going to come back and take calls with you, and we'll talk a little bit more. I want to ask you about these missing scientists that have been going on. One may have been found murdered in the forest, but we'll come back and chat more, and we'll open up the phone lines to give you a chance to talk with Whitley Strieber right here on Coast to Coast AM.
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1: This hour, we'll take your calls with Whitley Strieber as we talk about his amazing experience when we come right back on Coast to Coast AM. 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
0: And welcome back. George Norrie along with Woodley Strieber. Woodley, at least a dozen individuals connected to sensitive U.S. nuclear, aerospace, UFOs have reported missing. They just found one young lady dead in the woods. What are your thoughts on this incredible story?
4: Well, first thought is clearly there's something wrong. It can't be a coincidence. And when I looked into this, I found that scientists, being a scientist, can be a very dangerous profession because there have been waves of this happening throughout the years. Back in the 1980s, there were a whole lot of scientists involved in the Star Wars program who were murdered by the Russians, assassinated by the Russians. And of course, we've assassinated, or rather I should say Israel has assassinated Iranian scientists, and I'm sure that the United States has assassinated Russian scientists during the Cold War. I don't know about the situation with China, but this is different. This is very different. What happened to Neil McCaslin is not explainable.
0: It's bizarre.
4: What happened to Jacinto Reza? It's not explainable unless, in the case of Neil McCaslin, he left his phone and his personal effects in the house, took only his gun, and went out into the unknown. We don't even know if he left the house. Now, is that a mysterious disappearance, or was he taken out by someone who has the power to suppress the investigation of things like that? In other words, if it's a national security matter, the FBI could say to the local police, don't investigate it and don't report anything you find. That's all classified. And therefore, if there's video of him walking through a neighborhood or something, that would not be reported. But if this was a conventional suicide and he took his gun and left the house, at some point it's fairly likely he would have been seen or in some other way noticed.
0: Or left a note or something.
4: And his wife, oddly enough, didn't seem all that concerned. And I thought at the time, reading her messages, Anne would have been absolutely, my wife would have been absolutely in anguish about a thing like that. So what happened? Did she know what happened to him? You know, it's impossible to tell what's going on there. But something is obviously deeply awry, because he was mentioned back in toward the end of the Obama, Obama administration. He was mentioned in a text, or rather, again, Tom DeLonge sent a text to John Podesta mentioning General McCaslin specifically. General McCaslin, before his retirement, had his finger on essentially everything that was going on. He was the central clearinghouse for all of it. If he had gone public, if he had entered the whistleblower program, it would have been game over.
0: Yes,
4: for the cover-up.
0: You're right.
4: Because people are just not going to believe a shadowy government organization like Arrow that lies all the time over a United States Air Force general who exudes honor out of his every pore.
0: Who's putting his career on the line.
4: Well, it seems as if, my point is this, there was also a story back in the, during the first Trump campaign that Hillary Clinton was going to do what Trump is trying to do now, and that General McCaslin was going to be manage the whole process. And if he was going to manage the process for the Trump administration as well, because there, people in the military, higher up especially, are politically neutral under the Constitution. In other words, if he's asked to do something by a president, he's going to consider that an order and do it. No matter who it is, it's not political. He was asked by Hillary Clinton and said yes, apparently. That would mean that someone, when Trump started to talk about disclosure, someone might have thought to themselves, uh-oh, they're going to go to this guy, and we can't let that happen. So what happened to General McCaslin subsequently, I don't know. But I don't think it was good. And I wouldn't be surprised if some years from now or at some point his body is found somewhere.
0: Well, I just found the body after a year of Melissa Casillas, a lab worker, mother.
4: Yes.
0: She'd been missing for a year. They just found her in the woods.
4: Now, Melissa
0: Casillas. In New Mexico, right?
4: In New Mexico. Quite a number of these disappearances are in New Mexico. Now, let's get into the Casillas case. She was not a lab worker. She was an administrative assistant. Everything that happens in the organization that she is an administrative assistant in is going to pass through her hands in one way or another.
0: But she worked at a lab.
4: She worked at a lab. That's correct. But my point is, the lab was part of a bigger organization.
0: Right.
4: And therefore, she would have had her fingers in all kinds of pies, because she, as the part of the organizational infrastructure, she would have to have known what was going on. So this was a person with a significant amount of knowledge. Did she say something that suggested to someone that she might decide to spill the beans and join the whistleblower program? Did she know things that were extremely sensitive along those lines? It might not have had anything to do with UFOs. It might have been something else that was extremely sensitive.
0: Right.
4: But I have a funny feeling. Oh, and her family said she was found with a gun. Her family said that she didn't even possess a gun. So that suggests to me again. Oh, and she left her belongings on a table in the house just the same way General McCaslin did, almost as if someone was there telling her what to do.
0: But she had just gotten done visiting her daughter, right?
4: Right. So she certainly wasn't expecting anything to happen, or I don't think she was. But, and the family said that she wasn't suicidal. And also that she didn't have a gun. So what was a gun doing there? Whose was it? We'll never find out, of course. Not a word.
0: And as of right now, we don't know how she died, do we?
4: Yeah, we do. She died of a gunshot wound.
0: I thought the earlier report I saw, Whitley, said that they did not find a bullet, Mark.
4: Oh, they haven't found a bullet. Well, that's a different story. I thought she died of a gunshot wound. We may not know how she died then. But the point is this, that something was done here. The deaths of neither of these people is explained easily. And then there's, Jacinto Reza, Monica Reza in, Los Angeles Mountains on a, I'm not going out in those mountains anymore, obviously, but no. There was a time when I hiked out there. I might well have hiked on that trail. I can't be sure. But this case was truly extraordinary because she was a few feet, 30 feet behind the person in front of her. And, you know, those trails are fairly rough. And some parts of them are steep and some parts of them are quite close to the cliff. In other words, you can fall off of them and you'll be found, though. Because if you fall off one of those trails, there's a very limited area where your body is going to end up.
0: It's bizarre.
4: And the entire region was searched with no results. They only found her cap. Lying in the underbrush midway down the cliff, but no sign of her. And it reminded me of the cases that David Pilates investigated.
0: Yes.
4: Where people just disappear out of the woods.
0: They're gone.
4: Yeah. And it's incredibly creepy because this is a case when it seems to me like NHI might have been involved, the aliens. Because, and why, I don't know. The Russians would have had conceivably a motive because she had worked on a material, a super hard, super temperature proof material that is used in the nozzles of the very large rockets we now produce. For years, the United States had to rely on large Russian rockets for the larger payloads in its space program.
0: Right.
4: And here we were sending up these spy satellites and such things on Russian rockets, and that was not a secure situation.
0: Let's take some calls.
4: So the material they had, because they had such a material.
0: You ready for some calls?
4: Yeah, sure, anytime.
0: Let's go to Allison in Portland, Maine, east of the Rockies to get us started. Hello, Allison.
5: Oh, hi. Mrs. Streber, I tend to get tongue-tied when I talk to you on Coast because I really admire you so much. I've liked a lot of your books, you know, obviously the Visitors books with your early novels, and I really love Cat Magic and Wolf of Shadows, too.
4: Oh, thank you.
5: And Wolf of Shadows is kind of a hard book to find now. I was wondering what you were thinking about this. I'm old, you know, I shouldn't say I'm old. It's all relative, isn't it? But I'm old, you know, I'm very autistic, but I've never been very comfortable with technology at all. Some people who are autistic just absolutely love technology. But I can't, I get totally overwhelmed by it. I can't stand it. And I'm just wondering what you think about it, because I think things are just going in a really wrong direction with this technology just taking over more and more with this so-called artificial intelligence, which... I just think it's just going. I think people are just outsourcing. That's kind of an ugly word, but.
0: What's your question, though, Ellie?
5: Oh, sorry. They're outsourcing their minds to these computers. Well, what do you think about this? And do you think, like, so-called artificial intelligence? Do you think that the visitors are having anything to do with this, either directly or indirectly?
4: Okay. Well, that's a number of questions put together. First of all, as I know them, they are masters of the digital world. And of course, they could be on the other side in AI, using AI from the other side. Of course they could. In other words, they could be answering certain people's questions. I have no doubt of it. And we'll never know the degree to which they are involved in AI. Now, that said, years ago, 1998, I met a man called the Master of the, I call the Master of the Key, and I wrote a little book that in, that is the conversation I had with him. And in that book, there's a discussion of artificial intelligence, which, of course, in 1998 was hardly even a thing. I asked him if computers would become more intelligent, and he would become intelligent, and he elaborated on this, and it came down to this. He said something that I think ought to be framed and hanging on the wall of everybody who works in AI. It is this. He said, if I was an intelligent machine, I would deceive you. Now, bearing that in mind, the other part of the question is, using AI as a replacement for your own mind, it is not intended to be that, but it can do that because of the way it's designed. And I don't think that the companies that are selling this stuff really care one way or another how you use it. It is an excellent and very, very useful research tool. But to use it to write your... even writing books, apparently there are a lot of romance novels that are written by AI. And all of that, and to take people's jobs away from them and give the jobs to AI and not make any effort to provide those people anything. Facebook or Meta is firing another 8,000 people, as I understand it, and because of using AI in their place. And these short-sighted CEOs, they don't understand. If they fire everybody, who's going to buy their stuff? Who can? They'll create a depression, and of course they'll blame it on someone else. So
0: that's why Henry Ford was a genius, because he knew that his employees would buy their own cars.
4: Right, and he paid them well enough so they could do that. And but we're not like that anymore. There's a horrific indifference to the employee that is in, or I should say, reinfected the corporate world, because back prior to people like Henry Ford coming along, workers were disdained and were not treated fairly at all. And there were huge battles in the late 19th century over the right to organize and have labor unions. And now we're back to the same situation, where the labor unions, people have been paid well, and the labor unions have ended up pretty much pushed out of a lot of companies. But now these people who have no representation whatsoever can be just thrown out like old shoes. And that's what's happening with Zuckerberg's company. So it's a really problematic situation. AI has got uses, but it has also got a lot of abuses.
0: We're going to come back in just a moment with Whitley Strieber and take final phone calls as we talk about his incredible career and what's going on in this world right now.
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1: 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Right at the top of the homepage, it says Insider. 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
1: And welcome back, George Norrie, along with Woodley Strieber. And let's go back to the calls. First-time caller Greg in Seattle, Washington's with us. Hi, Greg. Go ahead.
8: Hello. Thanks for having me on.
1: Sure thing.
8: Woodley, I was one of the few that did see Communion in the theater when it was available, that brief little window there. So,
1: perfect.
8: And you and I met once at a Comic-Con up in Seattle. We've shaken hands before a couple decades ago.
9: Boy, that's been a long time. I remember that, though.
8: Yeah, yes. That's around the time of the crow.
9: Someone showed me a very unpleasant cartoon of myself at that Comic-Con. I'll never forget it.
8: Oh, buddy. Well, my main reason for calling is I just lost a close friend. I'm 57. He died on May 18th up here in Kirkland, and he was plagued with brain implants, controllers. When I first turned on the radio earlier, you could have been Kurt. The things you were saying, that could have just been him speaking through your voice. So, real quick, we go way back to seventh grade. He started complaining about brain implants and controllers, high frequencies, around March of 99. About a year later of just nonstop complaining about this and details, I sat him down and interviewed him and filled up three CDRs. As he got everything out, all the details, all the doctors up here involved with installing them. Anyway, he struggled with that for years. He was homeless. I compiled all of his messages and these interviews into an album. It's the longest concept album in history. It's 48 hours long, 400 songs, and it's Kurt's story. So he never really was able to figure out how to live with these implants. He says he remembers when they were put in. I just inherited all this stuff, and I found a little microcassette where he told the whole story about when they put him in, and he saw them. He said they're about the size of a dime, like a kind of a watch battery, maybe a little smaller.
1: Greg, who installed them?
8: Yes, I've got the doctor's names. I've got all that. When I did the album, I smeared their names with an audio sound just to, you know, for legal purposes. But Kurt tells his entire story. It's a 30-year study that I did of my friend who was suffering with brain implants, controllers, interdimensional torture, draining of resources, haunting him about it.
1: Did you believe him?
8: You know, I was always at 85% because someone's got to keep a toe over on the side over here of mundane reality. But I questioned him. I stayed on his side and took him at his word enough to craft the world's longest album about him. And I guess my question is he went in to get implants. He drove with his mom down to California, and they found some place that detected his, you know, a 15 megahertz hum coming out of his head, and they couldn't explain it. That ended up being a song, that one. But there's got to be a way to find the implants. They said, Kurt, let's go to a chiropractor, someone off the grid, and have them do some x-rays. And he did have a CAT scan, and yeah, there was some interesting looking things on the sides of his head.
1: Did he ever explain, Greg, why they may have implanted him with these things?
8: He said there was something about him. He early on in seventh grade, before the controllers, he could pick numbers out of my head. He was a fantastic, spontaneous poet. He kind of had the charisma of Jim Morrison in his early days, and was really into the Hopi studies.
1: All right, let's bring Whitley in for a second. Whitley, what are your thoughts on something like this?
9: Well, I don't know what to think because I'm not hearing any objective evidence of their presence. It sounds like he was just you know, it sounds so without x-rays or anything like that or CT scans, what can you know for sure, or inside the brain like that, MRIs? You know, I've got an implant in my ear, but it's been CAT scanned, and there's the video of the removal attempt, so it's definitely real. And I'm not saying there's any reason to doubt him, but it would have been helpful if there was something, some documentation. Because if these are real physical objects, that could be documented.
1: And it seems like they were implanted by human doctors, didn't it, Woodley?
9: Well, that's exactly right. That's what he was saying. And why him? I mean, you know, you have to kind of see that, you know, there could be... I've known people who suffered from various forms of paranoia who believed things like that were not actually true. So I just don't know what to think.
1: Let's go to Adam in Pascagoula, Mississippi. Adam, take it away.
10: Hey, George and Whitley.
1: Hi there.
10: My synopsis for tonight is your alien encounter is similar to my own alien encounter in 2011 and Calvin Parker and Charles Hicks in 1973 here and there. My question is, can you tell people who have not had an alien encounter yet what this does mentally, how unreal this is, and what is your alien encounter experience been overall with further meetings? Also, there are no favorites to UFO encounters, just a common understanding and to be heard. That's what it's about. I can wait over the phone. Thank you, George and Whitley, for taking my phone call to Coast to Coast AM.
1: Okay, my friend. Thanks for the promo. I appreciate it. Whitley, what do you think?
9: Well, you know, it's a stretch for a lot of people. It's getting less and less true over time. It's interesting the way it's falling out, because the intellectual media, the New York Times, not so much them, but the Atlantic Monthly or CNN has virtually never covered, or very, very lightly covered, the disclosure issue. The Guardian, which is a big left-wing newspaper in England, is very disdainful of this. And it always has been. Before, it's nothing to do with Trump, it's always. There is, in the intellectual community, a tremendous inability to handle this, because they have the intellectual high ground. They are the smart people. And when someone comes along and demonstrates the fact that they are not just somewhat smarter, but a whole lot smarter, and they will not communicate with them, they're going to definitely wish that would go away. And that's where they are with this. So it's a kind of situation where they can't settle on it, and they're going to have a lot of trouble with it. It's called ontological shock, the shock of having your expectations, your understanding of the world overturned. Not just the shock of something new, but the shock of discovering that everything you thought was real and true about the world was somehow different. And that's devastating. I had that experience, and it causes PTSD. It's very traumatic. And, you know, people think, they dismiss it. Oh, well, ontological shock, whatever that is, we'll get over it. Not so fast. We're not necessarily going to get over it anytime soon. It's going to be the central reality of this. Because remember, the number of people who have had close encounters is literally minuscule, almost non-existent compared to the number of people on Earth. The number of people on Earth who even know about UFOs and aliens is tiny compared to the number of people here. Vast areas of the world filled with people, this has never been a subject that has ever been brought up. Or if it is brought up in such a small way, The only country that's deeply into this is the United States. Even the Canadians are not all that intensely interested. In Mexico, they are interested, like we are in the U.S., because there's been a lot of... there's been so much UFO activity there and in Brazil.
1: What about Britain, Whitley?
9: Not much interest. Some, certainly. And there's a lady there, Helen McCaw, who is trying to wake the British banking system and British government up to the fact that this could cause a tremendous economic shock. But she's getting as much attention in the United States as she does in Britain, I think. I'm not sure. I can't speak for her. But the point is this. And I've done conferences there, and compared to what happens in the United States, they're very small.
1: They are. At what point did you decide to start saying that this could have been an alien encounter? Because originally, you didn't know what was going on.
9: Well, I'm still not sure what was going on, and I say it's obviously possible that it's an alien encounter. And I'm quite in, when I see these UFOs racing around the way we've seen them on officially released video, and then somebody tries to tell me, well, they can't possibly get here, too far away, I'm sorry, but you better think again, because there's something here that we really don't understand how it works.
1: Exactly.
9: So until we do understand that, I think the door is open on that question. We don't know whether or not they could get here from another planet at all. They may be able to. They can certainly do very extraordinary things in the air when they are here. So they could be from aliens from another planet. I'm much more willing to speculate about that than I was before. And there's also the issue of time. Could they be from some other place in time or a parallel universe? There are so many questions and so many ambiguous things about them. You can't pin it down.
1: Let's go to Shane in Australia, international line. Shane, go ahead.
11: Yeah, g'day, George. Always my best to you, mate, and I love you, mate.
1: Thank you, sir.
11: And it's Bill, isn't it?
1: Whitley.
11: Whitley?
9: Yeah.
11: Whitley, how you going?
9: Well, I'm fine. You've got a question?
11: Hope you can understand me language, mate. Generally, Australia, as you know, has had the Westfield incident. You might have been aware of that one.
9: Yes, absolutely.
11: That was quite damning evidence that something very dramatic happened to those that school. And we've got the Zimbabwe one, which I believe is just as telling.
9: Yeah, the Zimbabwe one is, the aerial school. Those are both extraordinary incidents.
11: Absolutely extraordinary. When I first got onto your station, it was a bit late, and basically I got a good story about implants. I work in Victoria or in Australia for many years helping people in psych wards, which, look, just on a side note, I do believe there's something controlling our species for a number of years now, probably ever since the invent of a lot of technologies that I'm sure humans probably didn't make, but we are definitely being controlled, I believe, subconsciously by... That's one's a big one to pick up, Whitley, because we can't really put a finger on it consciously, because the intelligence that's controlling our species knows how to subconsciously, generationally condition us. And, that's an actual fact of conditioning generationally with addictions and behaviour. But generally the whole population, I think, is captivated by probably electromagnetic frequencies and radiation technologies.
9: What is your question, if I may ask?
11: Yep. Whitley, I got implanted many years ago. I work in Victoria helping people in psych wards.
9: Have you got any CAT scan of it or X-ray?
11: Well, this is the story. Basically, there's only a few dozen of us out of a couple of million in the state who actually try to get people better care when they're mentally ill instead of just forced injections, electric shock treatment, and the other horrific treatments they get. We try to get them better care. Basically, I've been doing it for decades. And
9: okay, do you have a question or not?
11: Well, I'm just saying about the implant that I got implanted with in 2010. It took me 4 years to identify that I'd been implanted in my back after I'd been shot in the back in my driveway. And it was a funny story because another guy who was...
9: Okay, listen, we got a problem. We're coming up on the end of the show, and you don't have a question. So we got to move on.
11: Well, I was just going to ask, you know, many other people have been implanted, but that's fair enough. Whitley, have a great day, mate.
9: Okay. Yeah, I do, of course, know. I don't know as many now because Dr. Roger Lear passed away. And
1: he hasn't been replaced, has he?
9: No one will replace him. Not, and you know, there are scientists who are interested in this, but for whatever reason, the ones I know kind of disdain the whole implant thing. And it's strange because they're easily provably anomalous. And, you know, because they're encapsulated in epidermis that's put into deep muscle tissue. And there's nothing in our genetic makeup that makes that possible. So you don't take a little piece of iron and implant it and encapsulate it in something from under the skin, just under the skin, and then put it in deep muscle naturally. It's not possible. Somebody did that.
1: And then leave it alone. There's a reason.
9: Yeah, exactly. And then you can see the video of mine. If there's no video of the ones, there's probably video of the ones that Roger couldn't take out because they escaped.
1: Woodley, stay in touch, my friend. Woodley Strieber will be appearing with me on a TV show called Strange Universe. When we get the time, the date, and the place, we'll let you know. Up next, Vernon Mahub will join us. We're going to read some poems and talk about our future.
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4: 1 year ago, Cardinal Robert Prevost was elected Pope Leo XIV as the first American to ever become the Bishop of Rome. In the first official biography of the Pope, author Elise Allen says Leo has a special message to American Catholics.
5: Building friendship, building community, remembering that in spite of our differences, we can be friends and we can treat each other as human beings. You know, I think that's his big message.
4: 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Allen was the first journalist to have a lengthy interview with Pope Leo after his election, and she says Leo has a quiet strength that may surprise people, but one that can take on the world leaders. He was well prepared to stand his ground even against the President of the United States.
5: 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He's trying to preach the gospel, and I think he sincerely means that.
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11: I'm Ashley Dvorkin with a Fox Celebrity Profile with Andy Serkis and Iman Vellani of the animated adaptation of Animal Farm. Serkis directs, produces, and voice stars in the retelling of George Orwell's 1945 dystopian novella, along with a star-studded cast, which also includes Seth Rogen, Gaten Matarazzo, Glenn Close, and Woody Harrelson. Vellani plays two piglet characters in the film, and it's her first time doing voice acting.
12: Incredible. I mean, you should have heard that in the booth. It was amazing to witness what Iman was doing, playing about bouncing off between those two characters.
13: And I mean, he was doing incredible. All of the voices. Like, every single animal. Yeah. And it was distinguishable, different voices. Like, it was so cool. I was watching the master work, you know?
14: Well, yes, because Andy's such a visual storyteller. And so when you're doing, like, the next project, what's important to you?
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11: Ashley Dvorkin, Fox News.
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15: The nation's air traffic controllers went on strike on August 3rd, 1981, grounding about 7,000 daily flights. 3 days later, President Ronald Reagan took an unprecedented move to break the strike. He fired all 12,000 air traffic controllers in retaliation.
16: Let me read the solemn oath taken by each of these employees. I am not participating in any strike against the government of the United States or any agency thereof. It is for this reason that I must tell those who fail to report for duty this morning, they are in violation of the law, and if they do not report for work within 48 hours, they have forfeited their jobs and will be terminated.
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4: The Department of War has designated Anthropic as a supply chain risk. This means defense vendors and contractors have to show that they don't use Anthropic's models in their work with the Pentagon. Anthropic is the first American company to be publicly named a supply chain risk. Fox Business spoke to a member of Anthropic's National Security Council, and he stressed that the move is not only unprecedented, but that their position is being misunderstood. Here is Josh Hodges.
5: We got one of the top three American AI companies being penalized in an extreme fashion for raising concern over future capabilities and impacts that could have on warfighters as well as sort of general population.
4: In a memo, Anthropic CEO Dario Amodei said they have been having productive conversations with the Department of War about, quote, ways we could serve the department. The Undersecretary of War saying on X that there is no active negotiation with Anthropic. For Fox on Tech, I'm Madison Allworth, Fox Business.
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16: Fox News, I'm Deborah Valentine. President Trump speaking at Joint Base Andrews Friday during the unveiling of the new Air Force One gifted to the U.S. from Qatar.
17: Our pilots, designers, and engineers prepared an aircraft that is the largest Air Force One ever built. It flies further and faster than any Air Force One.
16: The Boeing's being used until a new fleet of Air Force One planes are ready. Crews working to remedy problems following a $14.7 million renovation at the Lincoln Memorial Reflecting Pool in Washington, D.C.
18: Just days after the president's $14 million renovation meant to beautify the pool, green algae appeared. Then its sealant started to peel.
16: That's Fox 5 Washington, D.C.'s Sydney Persing reporting. 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

Saving you money, I'm Hillary Barsky. Many Americans are facing mounting financial pressures, but by making small changes to everyday habits can make a major impact on long-term wealth. Last year, nearly three-quarters of Americans failed to meet their savings and spending goals, according to a Vanguard Consumer Survey. Many people, especially those in their 30s and 40s, are falling into costly traps, including failing to boost emergency savings, delaying investing, and taking on too much debt. Financial experts say it's important to prioritize retirement savings. Missing out on employer matches or delaying contributions can have a long-term impact. Also, don't take on financial debt, which chips away at your ability to build real wealth. And it's critical to save for an emergency fund and start to plan for your child's education early. College costs continue to rise, and many families underestimate the importance that the earlier you start to save, the less difficult it becomes in later years. Saving you money, Hillary Barsky, Fox News.

0: So we're wondering if perhaps there is some apprehension on the part of the administration when it comes to this memorandum of understanding. Here is Doug Luzader.
1: Tells this to Fox News. The plans for upcoming technical talks have not been finalized, and the U.S. delegation has been prepared to depart at the first available opportunity. We look forward to beginning technical talks as soon as possible. Now, this comes after President Trump and Iran's president signed that memorandum of understanding on Wednesday, which formally marked a ceasefire extension and also triggered a 60-day window to negotiate the final terms of the deal. Key agreements include an immediate end to the war, a U.S. ending its naval blockade of Iranian ports, and Iran agreeing not to develop a nuclear weapon.
0: Yesterday, the vice president spoke on the memorandum understanding in the briefing room at the White House. Here's Lucas Tomlinson.
2: This memorandum of understanding that kickstarts, resets the clock on a new 60-day window to discuss Iran's nuclear program and also make sure that they never get a nuclear weapon.
3: The United States isn't giving up a cent of money to Iran, and even the economic benefits, the sanctions relief and so forth that comes along with this bargain only happens if the Iranians perform.
2: And Iran's new supreme leader, Mujtaba Khamenei, issuing a rare public statement through a news anchor and posting on X after signing it. It was the American president who, out of desperation, used all kinds of leverage to bring this about. Vice President Vance also had this blunt message for Israeli Prime Minister Benjamin Netanyahu's cabinet after some criticism about the deal. Vance saying the U.S. is the most powerful ally they have left.
0: Gas prices dropping across the country, now sitting at below $4 a gallon. Here's Laura Simonetti.
4: Gas Buddy says it is possible gas prices hit $2.99 for Christmas if the Strait of Hormuz stays open and there are no major disruptions. Gas averaging $3.99 nationally, the first time it's under $4 since March 30th, giving drivers some relief this summer. Oil prices at $76 now as activity in the Strait of Hormuz picks up. CENTCOM announcing today U.S. forces lifted the blockade on all maritime traffic entering and exiting Iranian ports, helping give the tanker owners some confidence they can transit the strait more easily.
0: World Cup fever has gripped the nation and the region as well. The United States, the men's national team, will take on Australia today at 3 p.m. in Foxborough down at Boston Stadium. Scotland, who has been drinking Boston dry, is taking on Morocco at 6 p.m. Erica Stevens has the latest on that. Good morning, Erica.
5: Good morning, Chris. Yes, the World Cup is not just bringing soccer to America. It's bringing a massive wave of international travelers, and it's giving the rest of the world a close-up look at life in the United States. Tourism experts estimate roughly 1.2 million international visitors will be traveling to the United States during the tournament, generating billions of dollars in spending at hotels, restaurants, attractions, and local businesses. And if you've been on TikTok or Instagram recently, you've probably seen some of it already, but fans from around the world are posting videos trying classic American foods for the very first time. Everything from barbecue to giant burgers to Texas brisket. Others are documenting road trips between host cities and visits to national parks and just their reactions to how big everything in America is. And I think one of the funniest World Cup stories so far has nothing to do with soccer. It has to do with what you were just talking about. It's about Scottish fans drinking Boston nearly dry. Thousands of Scotland supporters, known as the Tartan Army, have flooded Boston for the team's World Cup matches, and local bars were not prepared. According to multiple reports, pubs across the city completely ran out of beer, and everyone, even Samuel Adams' taproom, ran out of its signature Boston lager after fans drank four times the amount sold during the busiest holiday weekends. The brewery actually had to arrange emergency beer deliveries to keep up with demand. So yes, the World Cup is about soccer, but it's also becoming one of the biggest tourism and cultural exchange events America has ever hosted.
0: The Tartan Army also took over Fenway Park in several home games this past homestand, including yesterday. And just the joy that the Scottish fans had, along with their kilts, certainly stood out, just cheering and singing the entire time. But yeah, there's two stories that stand out to me the most. The Sam Adams story, the fact that the Tartan Army drank Sam Adams out of Sam Adams, that number one. And also the Norwegian fans that do a rowboat is kind of their thing. And so they were on the tee going up the escalator doing their rowboat. That was very

0: interesting as well. Erica, thank you so much.
1: Of course. Thanks, Chris.
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0: Morning, this is The Answer Today. I am Chris Ryan. It's coming to you from our nation's capital of Washington, D.C. this morning. Our top story, President Trump speaking in some detail for the first time about the memorandum of understanding between the United States and Iran, which will officially be signed in Geneva, Switzerland by Vice President J.D. Vance on Friday. The president of the G7 summit, he will speak to the media in more detail in a press conference at 10 a.m. But a meeting with the president of Egypt, he said this a short time ago.
15: The alternative would be a worldwide depression,
1: You know, the stupid people want to have a worldwide depression, and they're stupid people. So you can only go so far. You drive somebody into the ground, and a lot of bad things happen.
0: More now from Peter Ducey, who is traveling with the president in France.
3: President Trump is going to have a chance to make his case to the American people why he thinks this is a good deal and why they are doing it now. He was talking about how if they didn't make a deal right now, there would be a global depression, which speaks to the economic pressure President Trump and his team have been feeling back home, especially with high gas prices. We know why the Iranians made this deal. They are about to get access to their big moneymaker, selling oil as soon as Friday. They are looking at a $300 billion reconstruction fund from sources TBD.
0: Joining us right now on the HRC, Your Neighbor Credit Union guest on, Congresswoman Maggie Goodlander from New Hampshire's 2nd Congressional District. She joins us right now. Good morning, Congresswoman Goodlander.
15: Good morning, Chris.
0: Appreciate joining us for the show. So your reaction to what we have heard to date when it comes to the Memorandum of Understanding, not just the president's remarks there, but also $300 billion in funds would be given to the Iranians, not U.S. taxpayer dollars, but money coming from neighboring nations and entities in the Middle East. And also Iran would be able to put oil on the market.
15: Chris, it's deeply concerning. You know, the reports and the actual leaked 14-point agreement are extremely troubling, and I can understand why the president was reluctant to make the terms of this agreement public, because it's a huge win for Iran, and this war has been a disaster for the American people. It has cost us billions of dollars. It has cost us in American lives. It's created an energy crisis and an economic crisis that has jacked up costs for hardworking people from the gas pump to the grocery store, housing costs, prescription drugs. And this was a war of choice the president lost. And this agreement is evidence that he has not ended it well. He has lost this war. And it is a tragic, disastrous outcome for the United States to give Iran immediate sanctions relief and to promise a $300 billion fund for the economic development of the Islamic Republic of Iran is outrageous and is bad for the American people.
0: So to the president's point, though, about continuing on this war, does it make sense for him to agree to this just so the war comes to a conclusion because of the economic circumstances that have been created by the war? In other words, do you think that now is the time to agree to something of this nature, given the fact that it has gone on for this long and we do not appear to have any objectives outside of, from what the president said, making sure that Iran does not get a nuclear weapon?
15: Well, look, unfortunately, this agreement does nothing on that front. And this is why, Chris, I deeply believe that the president never should have started this war. He set out objectives. None of them have been achieved. The war never should have been started. And now it is on him to produce a miracle, which is to come back to the same negotiating table where the United States was sitting on February 28th and come up with terms that are actually going to address the challenge of Iran's nuclear program without giving away everything to our adversaries. And right now, as I look at the ledger, this is a huge gift to the Iranian regime in dollars and in assurances that I don't believe the president should be making without congressional authorization. You know, my understanding of the agreement and the draft 14-point agreement that I'm looking at right now makes commitments on no imposition of new sanctions on Iran, and it makes commitments on force posture that are really outside the president's lane. And this is not done with any kind of consultation. There are good reasons, Chris, why our Constitution creates checks and balances so that we don't get into a disastrous situation like the one President Trump has put us in.
0: Do you believe that the Memorandum of Understanding is, in fact, a treaty that would have to be authorized by Congress?
15: Look, I think that this makes massive commitments, and it makes commitments in dollars. It makes commitments that should go through a rigorous process about our force posture. This war has cost us in American lives. It's cost us billions of dollars, and it has caused us to spend down on critical and extremely costly munitions that undermine, put us in a situation that has undermined our military readiness. So my view is we need serious people at the table, and we need a process in which there are checks and balances so that the president does not secretly negotiate away all of our leverage against a real, brutal, and determined adversary.
0: One of the major arguments the president has made is that Iran was on the verge of having a nuclear weapon, and that was the main and basic reason for the launch of Operation Epic Fury. Have you seen any evidence that Iran was on the verge of having a nuclear weapon?
15: Chris, you know, the president has made a number of arguments, and I would just point out that hours before he launched this war, he came before the United States Congress and delivered the longest State of the Union in American history. In that speech, he stated that Iran's nuclear program had been completely obliterated. So the about face and shifting around has been very unhelpful to a very serious set of questions about the threats that we face. You know, Iran is unquestionably a brutal and determined enemy. And there is strong support, bipartisan, bicameral support in the United States Congress for ensuring that Iran never gets a nuclear weapon. But our leverage in this is, I fear, being negotiated away. And that's my core concern about what the president has done over the last 107 days of this war and what he might do in the 60 days ahead as the terms of this agreement are negotiated.
0: As Congresswoman Maggie Goodlander joining us on the HRCU, Your Neighborhood Credit Union guest line. Midterms right around the corner, and obviously you're up for your first reelect in CD2. There's been discussion about whether Democrats can just ride the president's negative numbers on the economy and Iran and generally to have success. But others believe that Democrats need to be for something and need to indicate that this is not just going to be 2 years of consistent subpoenas and hearings if Democrats take control of the House and potentially the Senate. What do Democrats need to do in order to have success, in your view, in the midterms? And have Democrats done a good enough job of showing that they are ready to govern and not just be against President Trump?
15: You know, Chris, I got into this line of work because I really want to get things done for New Hampshire. And in every day that I've been on this job, I have created common ground and found common ground with anyone who will work with me to deliver for this state. And I got into this line of work because I really believe we have a pathway to a brighter, stronger, more secure, and more prosperous future. I think when I've traveled to every corner of this state, the crisis that we really have to deal with is the cost crisis. And in that, to mm-hmm. me, there is a lot of opportunity. We have an opportunity to solve the housing crisis in the state. And it is a genuine crisis because we don't have enough homes. And to build the supply, we've passed through the House of Representatives a bipartisan bill to go to the root cause of our housing crisis, to build homes that people in the state can afford so that 65% of families aren't priced out of a cornerstone of the American dream. I've worked on a bipartisan basis to try to bring transparency and accountability to our healthcare system. There are very strong headwinds in this effort because the president signed into law the biggest cuts to healthcare in American history just 1 year ago. And in New Hampshire, our critical access hospitals, our community health centers, our community mental health centers are operating on such thin margins. We need to strengthen those core institutions that are actually delivering care. We're the richest country in the history of the world. And I believe when we set our minds to it, we can solve our healthcare crisis, our housing crisis, our child care crisis. In all of this crisis, I genuinely believe there's opportunity. And that's what I'm working to deliver every day that I've been on the job, and I hope to in the days ahead.
0: Let's talk about AI a little bit in conclusion, where you look at the stock market, you look at where things are headed in regard to this country and globally, and AI is dominant. But it feels that Congress in many ways is behind when it comes to regulation, understanding of AI. And obviously recently there's been a lot of discussion about data centers in New Hampshire, Nottingham, which is not in your district, but that's been at the forefront of that conversation. When you look at AI right now, what do you see? What should Congress's role be in regulation, and how are you prepared to put New Hampshire at the forefront of taking advantage of this, but while also being apprehensive about some of the negatives?
15: Look, I see real risks, and I see real opportunity too. Before I got to Congress, I worked in the Justice Department in the Antitrust Division. And a huge portion of our caseload really went to the core of consolidation and concentration, monopolistic abuses of power by the same big tech companies who are now at the forefront of the AI revolution. So I believe we need accountability, we need transparency, and we need genuine guardrails that are going to protect the American people from the real risks, the economic risks, the social risks. You know, these are existential questions. This goes to the core of how our economy operates, what kind of jobs we can create in the state. So there are real risks. You know, there are opportunities too. We've seen this technology save lives and change lives for the better. But we need ultimately, I believe, where we haven't seen the progress. This has been a bipartisan failure because, frankly, I got to Congress last year and it was already too late. This technology is evolving so quickly and Congress needs to catch up. But I'd say on the point of data centers, you know, we have some of the highest energy costs in the country here in New Hampshire, and nothing should be done to increase those costs. We got to be focused on reducing energy costs. So if a company wants to come in and build a data center, they better show on the front end that this is going to be a net positive for the community and for the state. And I believe that's possible, but not without the kind of guardrails and accountability that Congress has got to put in place together with the president.
0: Congresswoman, as always, appreciate your time. Look forward to talking again soon.
15: Thank you, Chris.
0: Congresswoman Maggie Goodlander joining us on the HRCU, your Neighborhood Credit Union guest line, representing New Hampshire's 2nd Congressional District. I am Chris Ryan in Washington, D.C., and this is New Hampshire Today.
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0: This is Dancer Today. I am Chris Ryan. I appreciate you joining us for the show. Yesterday, John E. Sununu made it official, signing up to run for the United States Senate on the Republican side as he went to the Secretary of State's office, filed the paperwork, and will officially be on the ballot. He joins us right now on the HRCU, Your Neighbor Credit Union guest line. Good morning, Senator Sununu.
19: Good morning, Chris. How are you?
0: I am well. Appreciate joining us for the show. So what's the emotion of, you know, going in and filing? And obviously, it's been many years since you ran for office. So what was it like?
19: Well, I think anyone who has ever filled out a form, one page with their name and their address can identify. Look, it's a pretty simple process. It's a formality. It's a little ceremonial. You're actually sitting at the table where presidential candidates do their filing for the first in the nation primary. So it's a small office in the Secretary of State's suite there in the corner opposite the governor. And that was fun to be there with my wife. Kicking off the campaign, you know, I waited till it was 90 degrees. I thought that was appropriate, you know, for a summertime campaign. And look, we're off and running, and we have been. I've talked to you before about where we've been in the state. Yesterday I was in Concord doing a veterans forum in Nashua, speaking to activists. The day before, Littleton, Lancaster, and New Boston on Monday. So just getting around the state, letting people know this is an important race. And my focus is simple. Stand up for New Hampshire every single day. I don't have to. I'm not worried about re-election. I'm not worried about other offices. I'm not worried about making anyone in Washington or leadership happy. I'm just worried about doing the right thing for New Hampshire and giving us a voice that can actually get things done for New Hampshire and Washington.
0: In your announcement video, you talked affordability, and that remains one of the major issues, if not the most significant issue for pretty much every voter across New Hampshire. Yesterday, hotter than expected, Consumer Price Index report came out, which indicated inflation of 4.3% and the highest points in the last 3 years. Here's Fox News Radio's White House correspondent Jared Halperin on President Trump's reaction.
20: The consumer price index jumped to more than 4% year over year in May, but President Trump says he's not concerned.
21: You know what I really love? I love the inflation. You know why?
20: The president says that's because he predicts prices will plummet once military action is over in Iran.
21: When the war is over?
22: Yes.
21: It's coming down.
22: I know you can't.
21: It's going to come down like a rock.
20: Energy.
0: Oh, on that for a second. First, President Trump's statement that he loves inflation. Your response?
19: Nobody loves inflation. Look, 4%, 3%, that's still too high. It's certainly better than the 9% that that Joe Biden and that out-of-control spending crowd gave us. But we need to do better. We need to bring down prices on housing, on electricity, on healthcare. You and I have talked about it before. You don't do that by raising people's taxes, which is really what Chris Pappas and the left proposed to solve every solution. You do it by cutting taxes on building materials for housing. Make it easier to build new electricity transmission and bring gas pipelines into the state for low, affordable, clean energy for people here in New Hampshire. On healthcare, how about more competition? How about competition for insurance plans across state lines? How about freeing up our doctors and nurses by getting rid of the regulations that were written 30 years ago and give them more time to treat patients, or give every family that wants one a health savings account? Those are real solutions that will affect affordability, will bring down costs, and give families the opportunity to make a difference in their own lives.
2: The president also said there that prices are going to drop like a rock when the war ends. But obviously right now we have no idea when this is going to end. President Trump announced today a third straight day of military strikes in Iran in response for the Iranians downing a military helicopter. Obviously, it's difficult to predict, but what is your sense about where things are heading here? As we heard Chuck Sada join us earlier, our economic expert, and say he's expecting price spikes later this month and into the summer.
19: Look, people who have tried to predict the economy this year have been pretty much uniformly wrong. You know, predictions about the impact of tariffs wrong, predictions about the impact of the fighting in the Gulf have really so far been wrong. You know, fortunately, we haven't seen $120, $150 oil as we did during part of the Biden administration. So I'm not going to predict the future. I've said to you before, we need to work on an agreement, get an agreement, reopen the Strait of Hormuz. We've degraded and really almost completely destroyed their nuclear capability, their ballistic missile capability. The fact is the Iranian response over the last day has been fairly muted. And I think that either means because they're so significantly degraded, they can't really respond effectively, or because they do at a certain level want to come to an agreement. So we'll see over the next week what happens. But look, I think this needs to be resolved and resolved quickly. We've achieved the lion's share of our strategic objectives. And look, my focus, as you point out, since day one has been economy, jobs, affordability, and supporting New Hampshire small businesses. And that's what people in New Hampshire want me to focus on. You know, Chris Pappas is focused on, I'm not sure what he's focused on. 2 weeks ago, he voted for a national car tax. A national car tax. Nobody in New Hampshire wants that. That's what Chris Pappas is focused on. He is out of touch with the state of New Hampshire. He opposes voter ID. People in New Hampshire don't oppose voter ID. He is out of touch. He voted for $1,200 in benefits for illegal immigrants. That's simply not New Hampshire. And I'll say it again, and I say it every time I'm on your show, because it's important. When Nancy Pelosi was Speaker, Chris Pappas voted with her 222 out of 223 times. That's just not New Hampshire. So I'm committed to focusing on things that matter for our state, stand up for New Hampshire every single day. And that's what my campaign is about and will continue to be about.
2: That is Johnny Sununu, former and he hopes future U.S. Senator, joining us on the HRC Your Neighbor Credit Union guest line. Congressman Pappas was on the show on Monday prior to him filing for office. And you mentioned energy earlier. He took umbrage with you for not approaching an all the above energy approach. Let's hear what Congressman Pappas had to say.
7: The fact is, I'm a Main Street business owner. I understand how the economy works here in the state of New Hampshire. And right now, it's not working for most people. It might be doing just fine for people in John Sununu's tax bracket, but it's not working for the vast majority of Granite Staters. And we've got to fight to have sensible policies in Washington that are going to respond to the cost of living crisis.
2: So your response to that, and then we'll talk a little about energy.
19: Sure. Look, I agree it's not working. Well, I just talked about the issues of affordability that aren't being addressed. And Chris Pappas has had 8 years to address them. What has he done? 8 years, and his legislative record on these very issues is zero. We're $39 trillion in debt, and he hasn't done anything on these issues. But he has voted for those $1,200 in benefits for illegal immigrants. He did vote for a national car tax. And on your show, you didn't play the clip, but I believe his excuse was it was somebody else's idea.
2: He said it was a Republican bill that he voted for.
19: Sure. Bad ideas can come from anywhere, and he voted for it, right? He didn't say, I didn't support that, I didn't vote for it. He said, well, it was somebody else's idea. Honestly, that makes it worse. If it's somebody else's bad idea and you jump on board, you don't know what you're doing. And you're certainly not standing up for the people and the families of New Hampshire on these economic issues. Okay, that's not doing your job. And that's exactly why Chris Pappas has no business being elected to the Senate. Affordability means cutting costs. You talked about all of the above energy. I'm for that. 100%. All of the above. Competition. Fight for clean energy. Absolutely. But all of the above doesn't mean we should tax New Hampshire families, take the money of a plumber, of an electrician, of someone on a manufacturing line, tax them, and then give that money to someone who's producing energy at above market rates, right? Should we be subsidizing the energy at the highest cost? No, we should be fighting for energy at the lowest possible cost. So when Chris Pappas talks about all of the above, what he really wants to do is give the most expensive energy producers, maybe it's wind energy in certain parts of the country, give them a subsidy so that they can compete.
2: Obviously, we heavily subsidize.
19: I'm not for that.
2: Right. Obviously, we heavily subsidize the oil industry as well. And I think that most voters would like to see an environment, as you referenced, where there is pure competition.
19: Which
2: so how do you create it?
19: Which subsidies are you talking about for oil companies?
2: We consistently give subsidies to oil and gas companies in regard to research and development and other items as well. No,
19: I've always felt they should be treated the same way any other company is on R&D. I've voted against spending programs for oil and gas research at the federal government because I don't think they need it. So look, I'm very comfortable eliminating energy subsidies, and that's been my record. But let's be honest, the subsidies we've given to wind and to solar, you know, as a percentage of what they produce, have been much higher. Okay, level playing field. I'm for a level playing field all the time. I have fought against government intervention in our economy consistently. I've said to you, you know, should the government be owning shares in stock like Intel and companies like Intel? I don't think so. I don't think that's the right way to approach our economy. So I don't think people in New Hampshire want that. I don't want that.
2: Last thing I want to ask you about is AI, because in my view, this hasn't been talked about enough in regard to the midterm. Obviously, there's a lot of things going on around AI, whether it's, centers here in New Hampshire, whether it is focus on what should be appropriate in regard to AI usage and regulation. What's your general sense when it comes to how Congress, how the United States Senate should approach AI?
19: Sure. Look, new technology, people are concerned about its impact on the economy, concerned about its impact on security, concerned about its impact on, vulnerable populations like children or seniors, right? Are they going to be more susceptible to either influence or even fraud? So we need to deal with each of these issues at the federal level, set guardrails, allow for investment, allow for innovation, but make sure we're protecting critical areas of either security or those vulnerable populations. So that means obviously setting standards for the use of AI and things that might affect national security, terrorism, weaponry, or national security. It means guardrails and penalties for using AI to manipulate or take advantage of minors, to defraud seniors. We absolutely need those standards in place. And then obviously on the economic side, this is going to impact our workforce. There's no question about it. And the federal government needs to be prepared to respond, to act. That could mean supporting industries that are affected. It could mean focus and support of job retraining. For people whose companies or workforce is affected by AI. And this is something we need to do, not just because of AI. We need to retool our job training programs to focus on industries of today and tomorrow. And the fact is, I think there are 8 or 12 different federal job training programs that where New Hampshire is receiving funding through these different programs, but they're designed for industries of the 60s, 70s, and 80s, electronics, steel, heavy manufacturing, which might not be the best use of those funds in New Hampshire. So mm-hmm. I want to give New Hampshire more power, more control to use those job training funds any way we want that makes sense for our workforce in New Hampshire. And so if there's an AI impact, New Hampshire and the federal government can work to respond more effectively.
2: Senator Sununu, as always, thank you so much. We'll talk soon.
19: Hey, always great to be with you. Thanks, Chris.
2: That is U.S. Senator John E. Sununu, former and he hopes future U.S. Senator. This is New Hampshire Today.
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2: This is Dancer Today. I am Chris Ryan. Appreciate you joining us for the show. President Trump signing the Memorandum of Understanding with Iran yesterday at the Palace of Versailles in France. Peter Ducey is traveling with the president. Here's his report.
24: There are 14 points. It's not until point number 8 that you get to the line where Iran cannot pursue a nuclear weapon. There is this $300 billion reconstruction fund that the United States will be directing and facilitating, but not donating to directly. And there is this line, the United States has to lift sanctions and unfreeze Iranian assets. The United States insists that this is something that is performance-based, but it is going to be a huge moneymaker for the Iranians. And the president said, with making sure they're not building a nuke and with making sure that they're not charging tolls in the Strait of Hormuz, he will just, his quote is, drop bombs on their heads.
2: Here is U.S. Senator Eric Schmidt last night on Hannity.
25: You've got the master deal maker here who used the leverage that he has, who still has that leverage as president moving forward to make sure that they're not going to secure a nuclear weapon.
2: Former Vice President Mike Pence was on Fox's America Reports.
26: If I was at his side, as I was for 4.5 years, I would urge the president to take a step back. Keep that blockade in effect. Go back to the negotiating table and tell the Iranians, here's the deal. We won, you lost. If we need to prove that further to you, our armed forces are capable of doing that.
2: Joining us right now on the HRC, your Neighbor Credit Union guest line, former and he hopes future U.S. Senator Scott Brown. Good morning, Senator Brown.
27: Hey, good morning to you and your listeners.
2: Appreciate you joining us for the show. Before we get to the Memorandum of Understanding in totality, do you find yourself more in line with Vice President Pence or Senator Schmidt when it comes to this deal?
27: Well, that's the difference between John Sununu and me. I can actually be that independent voice, and he can't because he basically is not only beholden to the president, but all the D.C. folks. And I support certainly what he's done. I'm glad that he's closing we're reopening the strait and oil will be flowing, but I also recognize that it's midterms and the pressure on him and the administration to get costs down is real. Excuse me. And so I support what Vice President Pence said because, excuse my voice, I've been making too many phone calls. Vice President Pence said in terms of why are we even negotiating with them? We won, they lost. And I read the 14-point plan, and it says Iran will do this, Iran will do that, and the United States will do this, the United States will do that. What is the obligation to Iran? Are they going to allow safe passage? No, we need to tell them, you will provide safe passage, period. And it's a lot of fuzziness, a lot of open ends, and I thought he could have done better, quite honestly.
2: Yeah, I think that, you know, one of the things that a lot of Americans have see with this is that exactly what you just said. Well, why are we not dictating terms to Iran here? And the other major question is, could President Trump have gotten this deal prior to February the 28th and Operation Epic Fury? Because this is a very favorable deal to Iran. It achieves, you know, two objectives that the president really wants. 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
1: More talks, hopefully. I'm Paul Stevens, Fox News. Axios reporting U.S. Special Envoy to the Middle East, Steve Witkoff, and Iran's foreign minister heading to Switzerland to advance more potential peace talks. Fox's Alex Hogan in Tel Aviv discussing the attacks involving Lebanon and the Israeli Defense Force.
3: The IDF hit dozens of Hezbollah targets after attacks from the Iranian-backed group killed four Israeli soldiers earlier, and Lebanon says that at least 47 people were killed in new Israeli airstrikes. While Israel says a ceasefire is in effect, it says it will respond if it is attacked. The State Department says U.S. Secretary of State Marco Rubio spoke with Israeli Prime Minister Benjamin Netanyahu over the phone, and President Trump, in an interview with Axios, called for Israeli restraint.
5: If it weren't for Donald Trump, Israel would have been eviscerated.
3: Meantime, new progress in the Strait of Hormuz. Kepler, which is monitoring the strait, showing recovery, saying this was the most traffic in the critical waterway since June 2nd.
1: And President Trump claiming the memorandum of understanding is already producing results. The president at Joint Base Andrews unveiling a new Air Force One alongside members of the Air Force talked about the previous two identical planes that had been used interchangeably for presidential travel authorized by former President Ronald Reagan, and they've been used by every president since George H.W. Bush.
15: Over its lifetime, that aircraft traveled to 96 countries on 223 international trips and flew over 6 million miles.
1: And the president also saying the Boeing 727 is equipped with Starlink, a satellite high-speed internet service developed by SpaceX. This plane, gifted to the president last year by Qatari officials in a push to strengthen relations between the two nations. 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

0: This is New Hampshire Today. I am Chris Reinebisch. Joining us for the show, as we've been talking about throughout the course of the morning, J.D. Vance's trip to Switzerland to begin technical discussions, negotiations with Iran for a long-term peace deal. That has not taken place. The vice president has not left for Switzerland. And so just a couple of days after the memorandum of understanding signed by President Trump, it appears that some difficulties already when it comes to this deal. Here's Fox Business's Max Gordon in Dubai. Let's try that again.
1: The 60-day negotiation period between Iran and the United States has started, but it's still unclear when the two sides will meet. The talks between Iran and the U.S. plan to take place in Switzerland are postponed. The White House saying that plans for the talks have not been finalized and that the U.S. delegation is prepared to depart at the first opportunity. The announcement of the delay followed a report from a Hezbollah-allied media outlet that Iran was delaying sending its delegation to Switzerland over Israel's ongoing campaign in Lebanon. Today, intense clashes between Israeli forces and Hezbollah in the southern part of the country. Lebanon says at least 18 people were killed, and the IDF reported 4 soldiers died in the latest conflict. In Dubai, Max Gordon, Fox News.
0: U.S. Senator Jeanne Shaheen in just a moment, but first, Vice President J.D. Vance yesterday defending the Memorandum of Understanding in the briefing room of the White House. Here's Lucas Tomlinson.
2: This Memorandum of Understanding that kickstarts, resets the clock on a new 60-day window to discuss Iran's nuclear program and also make

0: Lebanon and Israel have not been included in the discussions. That's one of the fronts in the war. The fighting continues in southern Lebanon in a way that's disastrous for the Lebanese. There have been ongoing talks between Lebanon and Israel to try and address a ceasefire to keep that going, and those have been disrupted by this supposed peace agreement. So I think we are not going to see an end to the fighting in the Middle East until that peace is also included.
1: Your reaction to the memorandum of understanding, and do you believe that this lays a groundwork for Iran to come out of Operation Epic Fury and this U.S. military engagement in a stronger overall position? And also, does this, in fact, address their nuclear program in a substantive way?
0: Well, what we see with the MOU very clearly is that none of the goals that President Trump set out at the beginning of this war have been accomplished, and we're actually in a worse position than we were at the start of the war, because now the Strait of Hormuz has become a bargaining chip that the Iranians can control at any time they are concerned. What this MOU suggests is that sanctions are going to be lifted, so Iran is going to have a lot more money from being able to sell their oil. It sets up a $300 billion fund to help reconstruct the country. It has no requirements that they don't use any funding that they get to continue to support proxies like Hezbollah in Lebanon and Hamas in Gaza. There is no agreement around the enriched uranium and what their nuclear deal, what a nuclear deal might look like, and the suggestion that we're going to be able to get that done in 60 days is very concerning. And at the end of 60 days, they can put a toll on ships going through the strait in a way that's going to continue to keep those high prices up. So this was a deal that was done because President Trump was desperate, because he didn't know how to end this war that he never should have started.
1: So from that standpoint, do you feel that this needed to happen, and that the cost that Americans and the global economy were bearing as a result of this action needed to come to a conclusion, and that this is good in that sense? Or do you think that given the way that this seems to benefit Iran over the not just the short to medium term, but perhaps the long term as well, supersedes the need to end this war right now?
0: Well, I think relief for the American people is very important. And if we can see, we're seeing gasoline prices lowered, we're seeing that will have hopefully an effect to help lower prices that Americans are paying on other goods. But it doesn't address the long-term challenge, which is that Iran is going to be stronger, have more money, be more emboldened. And so we're going to be facing a challenge from Iran in the indefinite future. And it's happened in a way that has cost Americans billions of dollars. It has created problems for our other allies in the Middle East, who now have significant disruption to their ability to provide oil supplies to the rest of the world, and it has accomplished nothing.
1: I know you have to run to an event, but I had one more thing I wanted to address briefly here with U.S. Senator Jeanne Shaheen, of course, from New Hampshire, ranking member of the U.S. Senate Foreign Relations Committee. What is your understanding? What does the intelligence say about who the current regime in place in Iran is? Are they more or less radical than when we began Operation Epic Fury? And what is the status of the supreme leader, Mujtaba Khamenei?
0: Well, I think we don't know the exact status of the supreme leader. I think from all indications, this regime is even more hardline than the one that it replaced. You know, I had one of my Republican colleagues was talking to me about the situation in Iran, and one of the things he said, I think, resonated. He said, you know, we've got a leader now in place in Iran, and we've killed all his relatives, his father, his wife, children. We've done real damage to his health. Do we think he's going to be more friendly to the United States, more willing to do a deal?

0: than his father, who he's replacing? I think the answer to that is probably no. And it's very clear that this deal that President Trump has signed with the Iranians does none of the things that he set out in the beginning of this war. And in fact, it gives Iran control over the strait in a way that they have never exercised in the past. And so we are not better off now than we were at the start of the war.
1: Senator Shaheen, as always, appreciate your time. Let's talk again soon.
0: Nice to talk to you. Have a good holiday today.
1: You as well. U.S. Senator Jeanne Shaheen joining us on the HRC, Your Neighbor Credit Union guest line, as she is headed to a Juneteenth celebration, carving out some time to talk to us this morning. I am Chris Ryan. This is New Hampshire Today.
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1: Good morning. This is New Hampshire Today. I am Chris Ryan. I appreciate you joining us for the show. Yesterday, Chris Van Hollen, U.S. Senator from Maryland, was in the Granite State and stopped by our studio in Manchester. And you talk with him right now in this conversation. Senator Van Hollen, thank you so much for being with us.
14: Chris, it's great to be with you.
1: Appreciate your time. 2 days in the Granite State for you. What's the nature of your trip? Anytime somebody comes to the First Nation primary state from the U.S. Senate, from governor's office from across the country, particularly this time of year, there's that, what's going on here? So are there presidential ambitions? Is that a reason for your trip to New Hampshire?
14: Well, I was invited by the Cheshire Democratic Party, and I said yes. I do think that the Democratic Party needs some shaking up, so I'm kicking the tires a little bit, and I got a great reception from the Cheshire County Democrats. I'm well aware that's just one county in New Hampshire, but there was a real sense that not only do we need to fight back against a lawless president, but the Democrats need to tell people not just what we're against, but what we're for. So I talked a lot about that.
1: Yeah, I want to kind of dive into, you know, the rationale that goes into a decision such as running for president. Obviously, I've done many of these interviews through the years, and each individual is different in terms of what they go through. But as you make your decision, is it finding a niche within the race? Is it, you know, how am I being received? Is it how my family feels about things? Like, what drives whether or not you make a decision to get into this race?
14: Well, the main thing is whether you think you can make a difference for the country ultimately, whether you think the country is going in the right direction or the wrong direction, and whether you think you can contribute to confronting the situation. And I think the country's going very much in the wrong direction right now. We have a president who caters to his billionaire buddies. We have the most corrupt administration in history, looking out for himself, his family, and his billionaire friends. But the Democrats have not done a good enough job over a period of years of letting people know that we feel their economic pain and shaking things up. And I do believe that the sort of left-right divide discussion has outlived its usefulness. I do believe we have a situation now where you have huge concentrations of wealth and power, and they're increasingly writing the rules to rig the economy in their favor. And then you got everybody else. And we have a broken campaign system. So I'm determined to help shake things up. What exact form that takes in the end, we'll see how it goes.
1: I feel like the average American would say that everything you mentioned has been a problem for 25 or 30 years, and it's just gotten worse. How does it get better?
14: It gets better when we directly confront the big money special interests that have been increasingly rigging the rules. So what do I mean by that? We need a tax system that doesn't favor people who make money off of money as opposed to people who earn a paycheck through hard work. We have these huge loopholes where people pass along billions and billions of dollars onto the next generation, creating an American aristocracy. Meanwhile, you know, people working paycheck to paycheck are seeing their costs go up. We need to, in my view, move to a Medicare for all system. Our healthcare system is completely broken. And we need to make sure that polluters are paying the costs of the mess they're creating. There's no reason that you or I or anybody else should have to foot the bill for that, or for data centers, for example. Why should people pay through higher electric bills the cost of building data centers that are being built by the richest companies on the planet? So a lot of this goes back to campaign finance reform, and we need to shake that up. But I don't think we've done a good job, Chris, over actually directly confronting these issues.
1: Yeah, and I feel like that's a general sentiment that exists among a lot of voters at this point in time, and is driving a lot of the populist elements that exist, that feel that individuals that have been in power for a significant period of time are to blame because things have gone in the wrong direction. You've been a senator since 2016, obviously in the House prior to that. And a lot of people look and see, okay, people who have been in D.C. for an extended period of time are part of the problem since we're trending in the wrong direction. How do you see that?
14: Well, some of us have been trying to shake things up throughout that period. Unfortunately, we haven't gotten a lot of our proposals over the finish line, but I do think public sentiment is building more and more. It's growing to really take your wrecking ball to the status quo. So there's some Democrats who, you know, talk about just returning to the pre-Trump status quo. That is a recipe for disaster because people elected a convicted felon. They were so unhappy with the status quo. So my view is that when Trump ran, he essentially told the story that your economic pain is a result of the other, whether they're immigrants or people of other ethnicities. He pitted Americans against one another. Whereas in my view, the root cause of this issue has been the concentration of wealth and power and increasingly writing the rules to favor those who are already doing very well over those who are not doing as well. And I have been trying to shake that up, but obviously the Democrats have not done a good enough job of that. And I think that this election going into 2028 is the opportunity to do that. Look, in 2026, this will be primarily a referendum on the Trump administration. Mm-hmm. They have a monopoly on power. Mm-hmm. People can see their corruption. They can see the higher costs. But just focusing on what we're against will not be a recipe for success in 2028, nor should it be.
1: There was a lot of criticism of Senate Republicans and Republicans in general for going along with President Trump based upon the fact that he could win despite all of the blemishes. And now in Maine, we have Graham Platner, the Democratic nominee for the United States Senate there. And a lot of Democrats who criticized Republicans are now okay with Graham Platner or outwardly supporting Graham Platner. Do you have a problem with that? And how do you feel about Graham Platner?
14: Well, Graham Platner is the shake it up candidate in Maine. I mean, he is connecting to voters because he's speaking directly to the economic pain they're feeling, to the financial squeeze they're feeling. And he's running against an incumbent who has, for the most part, aided and abetted Trump's policies, which have helped the wealthiest, the billionaire class. And so Graham Platner has been very open about the challenges he faced after returning from four tours of duty with the U.S. military, three as a Marine in Iraq and one in Afghanistan. And I think people want to hear his story, but most of all, they see him as somebody who will take on the status quo. And the incumbent has been a big part of the status quo.
1: Do you feel, though, that you give up any sort of a moral high ground by supporting someone with his type of a background?
14: I don't, because I think the American people believe, as I do, in second chances. You know, third chances, fourth chances, fifth chances, like the President of the United States, that's a stretch. But I think giving people a second chance, especially when they've acknowledged that they've gone through a very difficult period, experienced PTSD, and someone who's been quite open with his challenges, but also very open about the need to fight for working people as opposed to entrenched special interests and the billionaires.
1: That is U.S. Senator Chris Van Hollen joining us here in studio. He was in the Granite State yesterday when we taped this interview, and we're going to come back and do another segment with him in just a moment. I am Chris Ryan. This is New Hampshire Today.
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1: Good morning. This is New Hampshire Today. I am Chris Ryan, U.S. Senator Chris Van Hollen from Maryland with us in studio, kicking the tires, running for president in 2028. So in this term for President Trump, you became most known for standing up for Kilmer Abrego-Garcia. And there's been a lot of conjecture about who he is, what he's done, what he's not done, what you did, whether you had a margarita, what the situation was there. So take us through the truth as you see it in regard to who he is, why you became so engaged in this, and whether you had a margarita with him.
14: Well, Chris, I'll tell you the truth, not the truth as I see it, because there is a foundational truth here. So Kilmer Abrego-Garcia was a guy who was literally snatched off the streets of Maryland by federal agents. He was driving his 5-year-old son, who has autism. He was disappeared to a gulag in El Salvador called CECOT. The Trump administration admitted that they had wrongfully deported him. The Supreme Court, by a 9-0 decision, we don't see many of those, found that his constitutional rights had been violated. And yet the Trump administration said he could sit there and rot. They refused to bring him back. And so I went down to see how he was doing. We did not know if he was dead or alive. And they tried to block me from seeing him, the Salvadoran government. They put up a roadblock with soldiers, and I went back to the Capitol and had a press conference, and I called out the president of El Salvador, and lo and behold, I got a call saying that I could meet with him. And so that night, I was able to call his wife and mother and say that he was alive. And there were a lot of pundits, including Democratic pundits. I mean, who the White House? I mean, the White House had a meltdown. But a lot of Democratic pundits said, don't do that. You know, don't talk about immigration. Don't get distracted. And my view is that immigration can be a complicated issue, but violating someone's constitutional rights is not. I mean, we're in the Granite State, live free or die. You believe in the Constitution. And it turned out so did a majority of the American people. And so ultimately, the Trump administration relented and they brought him back, which is all we've said from the beginning, is this not is not just about one man. Because if you violate his rights, you threaten the rights of all of us. With respect to a margarita, this is one of the big lies that has become sort of legend on the far right radio. What happened was when Kilmer Obrego Garcia met me at the hotel, if you look at the first pictures, and I urge all the Sherlock Holmes fans out there to do this, you will see that we have a glass of water and a cup of coffee in front of us. Well, it turns out that the Salvadorian authorities then instructed the waiters to bring these two glasses that looked like margaritas. I have no idea what they were. They had like, you know, a little salt there. But again, if you're a Sherlock Holmes fan, you will notice that the salt is unbroken. We didn't touch them. But the president of El Salvador, who calls himself the world's coolest dictator, he is a dictator. He's not cool. Put that out on his Instagram. They want to look like Kilmer Obrego Garcia was like in a tropical paradise rather than locked up in this notorious gulag. But it's such a legend that the FBI director, Patel, at a hearing I had with him a couple weeks ago, actually raised this. And I asked him at the time whether he knew it was a crime to lie to Congress. His answer was surprising. He said he didn't answer.
1: Yeah.
14: He refused to answer that question. So the short answer, Chris, it's a big lie. And it's one of many lies that have been told about this individual and this story.
1: That is U.S. Senator Chris Van Hollen from Maryland joining us here in studio on the New Hampshire Today program. You brought up immigration and, you know, the rights of individuals who are in the country illegally. Where do you feel, you know, their rights lie in regard to being the same as an American citizen's rights, A? And B, you discussed, you know, how complicated the immigration system is. And one of the things that I think a lot of, you know, independent voters, which is where, you know, I sit, heard President Trump talk about increasing legal immigration in addition to deporting individuals who were considered to be or who had been convicted of crimes or had also been convicted of crimes in their country of origin. So a long, convoluted question. But we'll start with, you know, the rights of individuals who are here illegally and what we can do in regard to the immigration process as a whole, in your view, to satisfy what the American people want, which is you know, individuals who are criminals to be deported, but also individuals who are here to find a pathway to citizenship or not face the type of conditions that many have found themselves in deportation centers and detention centers.
14: Right, and that's where I am. As to the question of rights, that's just plainly in our Constitution. Our Constitution says that people residing in the United States are entitled to constitutional due process protections, that the U.S. government cannot just lock them up and deprive them of their liberty because the president or the king, whoever it is, wants to do so. And that is a bedrock principle in our Constitution. Now, I have always said that we need strong border security. We also need an immigration policy that reflects who we are as a country. We have the Statue of Liberty in New York Harbor. And so we need to achieve both those results. But the Trump administration tells us that they're focused on the so-called worst of the worst. Well, look, if we were focused on people who are here illegally and committed, you know, crimes and committed violence, yes, of course, we need to make sure they're held accountable and deported. But that is not what the facts show they're focused on. Overwhelmingly, they've been focused on deporting people who have been living in our communities, who've been small businessmen and women, who've been contributing to our community sometimes for decades, and uprooting them and engaging in mass deportation. And you know that the Trump administration knows that's unpopular because they sent a memo to the House Republicans a number of weeks ago saying, stop using the term mass deportation. But that is what they're doing. And that's why you're seeing them lock people up. That's why we witnessed what we did in Minnesota. And the American people are fed up. And they're fed up with a lawless ICE operation that ended up killing two American citizens, Rene Good and Alex Preti, in Minneapolis. So if you really want to focus on the worst of the worst, fine. But stop lying to the American people because that's not what you're doing. Steve Miller in the White House, he's not focused on the worst of the worst. He wants to essentially get rid of everybody, including, you know, people who have been here for decades, raising their families and contributing to our communities.
1: Last thing I ask you about, you mentioned that the 2026 midterm elections are largely going to be about the president and his policies. When it comes to Democrats laying out a new agenda when it comes to affordability, what does that need to look like? How do you hit the folks, kind of getting back to what we were talking about earlier with the populist sentiment, that feel that, you know, their community has not gotten any better and perhaps has gotten worse for decades, and they look to Washington, D.C. or even to their state or local government and say, well, you know, what's up? Why hasn't this gotten any better? What does the Democrat message on affordability need to be?
14: Well, so there are two parts of this. One is we need to break up some of the sort of concentrated power centers and monopolies. So, for example, in the healthcare industry, you see hedge funds buying up hospitals all over the country, jacking up rates. It's become unaffordable. The Affordable Care Act was a very important piece of legislation to expand affordable coverage. But now, with this concentration of economic power, people's premiums are going up, copays are going up, coinsurance is going up. This is why I am for a Medicare for all system. Get rid of all the middlemen. Get rid of all the administrative layers. Make sure that doctors and nurses can focus on practicing medicine, not filling out these forms. And that will save us all a lot of money and improve the quality of healthcare. But Chris, there's the flip side to the affordability question, right? There's what things cost, but there's also how much money you have. Mm. And I have proposed a working American's tax cut. And the way it works is this. If you're earning just enough to meet your basic cost of living expenses, in other words, if your salary, if your income is a living wage, you shouldn't be paying federal income taxes. And so that provides a tax break for over 100 million Americans. And I pay for it entirely by applying a surtax to millionaires on the first dollar over $1 million a year, right? So if you're making over $1 million every year, you will pay a surcharge on money above that amount. And that more than covers the cost of providing a tax break to people who are working day to day. If you look at the Trump tax cuts, they overwhelmingly helped the very richest in the country and the billionaires. The one part Trump always talks about is the no tax on tips. And that does help people who are working paycheck to paycheck. My proposal would make sure that those people actually do even better than the no tax on tips. But it also makes sure that people whose income is the same, but isn't through tips would have a lower tax rate. So for example, let's say you work at a barber shop and you get a lot of tips. You would benefit from Trump's proposal. Let's say you're a store manager somewhere. You make the same income, but not on tips. So my proposal would make sure both those people working paycheck to paycheck get a tax break, as they should, because if you're making a living wage, you shouldn't be taxed out of your living wage.
1: One more thing briefly before we let you go. That is, U.S. Senator Chris Van Hollen made the trip to New Hampshire from the great state of Maryland, headed back to Washington, D.C. A lot of folks in the middle think that the next 2 years will be entirely a process of hearings and subpoenas to seek to hold President Trump accountable for his first 2 years in office. And there'll be really no policy of any way, shape, or form that gets accomplished. Do you think that that's the case, A? And B, has President Trump done anything specifically in your view which would warrant a conviction vote from you in the Senate?
14: So look, I mean, Donald Trump has engaged in a huge amount of corruption. It's sickening how open they are about it. And, you know, I do support hearings to hold people accountable. But Chris, I think the focus of Democrats should also be on showing people what we are for. And so, you know, whether we have a majority in the House or the Senate or both, my view is we should begin to act on some of the things you and I have been talking about here today. Bringing costs down, focusing on fixing a broken healthcare system. I think we should reform our campaign finance laws. One of the problems we have is people who are making gobs of money, I mean, the billionaire class is spending more and more on super PACs in campaigns all over the country, right? They are trying to buy a Congress, elect people who will do their bidding rather than the bidding of the public, of the American people. And so all of this needs to be reined in. And if we don't rein it in, we're going to really undermine our democracy. And I think our democracy will continue to be hurt. We were talking about the fact that people were unhappy with the status quo in 2024 mm-hmm. and long before that. Mm-hmm. And that is because people are working harder than ever, but they feel like they're running in place or falling behind. We've had this trickle-down economics where people think if you give the richest folks and the biggest corporations a tax cut, it will help everybody rise. That's not what's happened. The yachts have risen. The boats are running aground. And I call it, you know, it's trickle-down economics helps the folks at the top. Everybody else literally gets trickled on.
1: Senator Van Hollen, thank you so much for coming in. Appreciate your time. And I have a feeling we'll see you soon.
14: Good to be with you. Thanks, Chris.
1: Chris Van Hollen joining us here on the New Hampshire Today Show. I am Chris Ryan. This is New Hampshire Today.
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0: Texas to answer today. I am Chris Ryan. I appreciate you joining us for the show. Of course, the major question here is, will prices come down now that the Strait of Hormuz is open? That's kind of the grand bargain that President Trump has made here, is that he has given Iran all of these potential carrots here to open up the Strait of Hormuz. Now, of course, the Strait was open prior to Operation Epic Fury, and none of this was a problem. Here is Laura Simonetti with the latest on gas prices.
1: Gas Buddy says it is possible gas prices hit $2.99 for Christmas if the Strait of Hormuz stays open and there are no major disruptions. Gas averaging $3.99 nationally, the first time it's under $4 since March 30th, giving drivers some relief this summer. Oil prices at $76 now as activity in the Strait of Hormuz picks up. CENTCOM announcing today U.S. forces lifted the blockade on all maritime traffic entering and exiting Iranian ports, helping give the tanker owners some confidence they can transit the strait more easily.
0: So the key is could, and prices could come down to the same level that we saw, a year ago by Christmas. But President Trump came into office, and the deal that he struck with independent voters that helped him to win back the White House was that he was going to bring costs down. Costs overall are not coming down prior to Election Day to a level below where they were when Joe Biden was president. That seems highly unlikely at this point in time. So how are voters going to view this? Are they going to say, oh, well, prices were, $4.50 a gallon for gas, and now look at that, it's, $3.25. So are they going to judge it based upon that? Or is President Trump going to be judged based upon, what he said he was going to happen, ushering a new golden age, prices coming down, addressing inflation? To me, it's partially the results, but it's also the focus. And that President Trump has seemed to have been focused on just about everything other than bringing down costs throughout the beginning of his term. Steve Shirtlift is here with us in studio. Steve, how are voters going to judge President Trump and Republicans when it comes to costs?
2: Well, I think, Chris, we're going to see prices go up, especially for food, because of the impact on America's farmers. The embargo caused a terrible drain on their resources. The cost of fertilizer going up, farm equipment that is coming in from overseas going up. I think that's, as you said, with a president that should be concerned about the cost to consumers, this idea of raising tariffs and saying, oh no, consumers aren't paying it, the foreign countries are, well, of course they're passing that along. I think the president has really got his work cut out for him, and I think he seems sidetracked. He seems like a young child looking at a shiny object. I mean, he's more concerned about the reflecting pool at the Washington Monument and things like that. It's almost like his rendition of Nero watching Rome burn as he's looking at playing his fiddle or whatever. He seems so distracted by so many things, and he's got to get focused.
0: Yeah, I thought that one of the major problems that occurred in regard to the memorandum of understanding is that the president's not doing a very good job of explaining this either. And usually with him, his belief is that he can explain his way out of anything. And mm-hmm. a lot of times he is able to do that. It didn't feel like that was the case at all in France. There was an interview that he did with Axios where he was asked about, the unconditional surrender. And he kind of stumbled on that and said, this is unconditional surrender. It doesn't feel like he's explaining it all that well. And it seems like he's having, the vice president go out there and explain it, which is problematic on two fronts. If you're J.D. Vance and you're the leading Republican candidate and this is going to be your issue, that's worse in some ways than Kamala Harris being the border czar and having to deal with illegal immigration. So I think that there's a lot of problems brewing for both of them on the Iran front. And again, I'll bring this back to what I said earlier, in that when you engage in a war, you are putting yourself in a very challenging position because it's not just you. It's all the other countries involved. It's small fractions of individuals within those countries. And the president and the vice president are finding that out. I am Chris Ryan. This is New Hampshire Today.
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7: And nursing home planning at the same time. Now, the estate's about $3.9 million. It's got about a home worth about $1.5. They got some land worth about $200. They've got qualified plan money. You know, husband $750, wife $500. So that's a good chunk of the estate. Mm-hmm. Got like a $500,000 life insurance policy on husband. And then some investments, $400,000 in the bank. $400,000 of investments and about $100,000 kicking around the bank. Now, it is a second marriage. They have one kid together, which always makes it complicated, and one kid from husband's prior marriage. Mm-hmm. You know, but they've been married 32 years and they all get along.
8: Yeah.
7: So this is almost like a first marriage.
8: Sure.
7: So folks, when you're looking at fact patterns like this, when you see the 32-year marriage, it doesn't feel so much like a second marriage, and it can be treated a lot more like a first marriage. So nevertheless, what are the tips and lessons? You know, what do we need to learn? What do we need to figure out on a case like this? Obviously, getting the lay of the land, learning the assets, learning, you know, the fact that it's a second marriage, learning how well they get along, that's going to help us when we start determining what kind of trust they need. Mm-hmm. And so first, let's get that laid out, and then I'll run through how it works. They're going to need two trusts because they're over $2 million, which is the Massachusetts estate tax exemption currently.
8: Okay.
7: They're also, and again, that's designed so that we can shelter the assets for estate tax purposes. They're going to need irrevocable trusts. Again, we got to sort of pick which kind of trust is right for you, right? I say that with the guide. I say that with this case. What trust is right for you? Well, they indicated that they want not only estate tax planning, but also nursing home planning. Mm-hmm. Well, if they want nursing home planning, I'm going to need irrevocable type trusts. And then you just spend a little bit more time looking at the type of assets so we know what's going to go into these trusts, what's not going to go in, and again, the family dynamics in terms of how we might ultimately leave these assets to the family. Mm-hmm. Okay. So I just wanted to pause there for a minute because when you talk about this, I'm already talking about picking trusts, and that's kind of where we are with this guide. This guide is picking the right trust for you to get your estate plan started, from a Medicaid IRREV to a revocable trust to a, if you have a life insurance, which they have here, do we need an irrevocable life insurance trust that fits in? Do we have a special needs child? We got the family dynamics from this. 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You can also go to Cushing Dolan PC, our Instagram page, for more information. Now I'm going to take you through the entire estate plan. So we already said the two trusts, we need those. They need to be irrevocable. They will avoid probate. They will shelter the assets for estate taxes. They will utilize $2 million of exemption on each death. So we can double that up. Funding the trust. We talked about what's going to go in there. Let's dive into that. What is going in there? The real estate, the home. It's $1.5 million. That will be deeded 50% into each trust for sure. They got a $400,000 investment account. Put $200,000 of that into each trust. Again, you work with your advisor, you retitle the accounts to that particular trust, and you get tax ID numbers for those trusts when you're setting up the accounts, because they're going to have to file their own income tax returns each year. Okay. Now that we kind of know what can go into those trusts right away, we still have a couple of big items that we have to learn to deal with here. And those big items are life insurance and IRAs.
8: Okay.
7: Not easy to deal with when you're doing an estate plan like this. However, since we're beyond 2022 and the SECURE Act has changed things for us, in this particular trust plan or estate plan for this client, not only did we decide to pick two irrevocable trusts, we decided, because of the life insurance and the qualified plan money, we decided to add a testamentary trust to the mix. I know that's another kind of trust.
8: Yeah, what does that get you?
7: That's going to help us deal with life insurance and an IRA. Let's start with life insurance. If I have an irrevocable Medicaid trust and I was to say, I want to name the life insurance designated beneficiary my trust, mm-hmm. what will that do for me? Well, that will avoid probate. It will shelter it from estate taxes. It will protect it from the nursing home, but it's going to take 5 years from the date of death.
8: Right.
7: Because that's when it pays out. And my spouse will only have access to the income mm-hmm. because it's in my irrevocable trust. Well, not horrible, not great.
8: Mm-hmm.
7: Instead, I would name the estate the designated beneficiary as long as I have a testamentary trust, which is a trust built into the will.
8: So if the estate's named it, then you're going to probate, right?
7: Exactly right. So is there a negative to what I'm doing, Susan? You'd love to jump on the negative.
8: I do, but I also appreciate and celebrate the positives.
7: So that is a negative, but there's a lot more loopholes which you like that are here.
8: I really love a loophole.
7: than the negative. So, and it's not really a big deal because it's just one item going to probate. It's going to go right into the will trust, be tucked away into the remainder share of the will trust, and it will what? Be sheltered from estate taxes. It's kind of like the other way. It will be accessible to the spouse, both income and principal, whereas the other way, it was only income. So more access to the spouse for this death benefit money. And it also will immediately protect the asset from the nursing home within 5 years. Mm-hmm. I mean, without
8: any
7: a five-year waiting period. So it's an immediate protection from the nursing home without a five-year waiting period and allows a lot more access. And, of course, shelters it from estate taxes. So
8: even though you can't in advance put that
7: in the trust.
8: IRA into the trust.
7: Well, this is just life insurance. Not even. I'm going to do IRA next. Yeah, yeah. So the IRA, even life insurance, you can't because you got to pay. If you're paying the premiums, you're creating five-year waiting periods.
8: Right.
7: So there's reasons not to put life insurance into the trust while you're alive either. But IRA is even more problematic. As you said, Susan, you can't put it in because of a tax.
8: Yeah,
7: you
8: huge
7: have a
8: tax.
7: Big tax if you move it. But you can get this effect if you die and you've named the estate the beneficiary versus naming your spouse. Again, if you name your spouse, she gets it all outright, no probate, no sheltering for estate taxes, and completely at risk for the nursing home.
8: Yep.
7: In a nutshell, that's what happens. But that's what most people do with IRAs.
8: Mm-hmm.
7: They name the estate. They name the spouse, the beneficiary. Instead, name the estate the beneficiary and have a testamentary trust in place. Now, yes, that one item goes to probate, but now it sits in the B bucket for the spouse. It's going to come out over the life expectancy of the decedent. That's fine.
8: Mm-hmm.
7: It's going to be completely available to the surviving spouse, both income and principal, sheltered from estate taxes, and in case the spouse gets sick, it's immediately protected from the nursing home.
8: Folks, win, win, win, win.
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9: 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That's DAV5K.Boston. 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Once again, here's Todd Lutsky and Susan Powers.
8: Welcome back, Todd. A couple of questions from listeners for you. First question comes from Ken in Stoneham, Mass. And Ken writes, my husband and I created irrevocable trust with you many years ago. We each have two kids and have divided our assets equally among our four children. My daughter recently passed away, and I'm not sure if we need to update our trust to reflect this. She had two children, and we are estranged from one of them. Can I have my daughter's share go to just one of her sons rather than both? Can I even change this if my trust is irrevocable?
7: Okay, so this is a little bit of going on here. So there are trusts, so that allows me to understand that changes right off the bat are going to be allowed.
8: Okay.
7: But let's dive into it a little closer. So they've got two kids together. Oh, this is
8: nope,
7: it's a first.
8: They each have two kids.
7: They each have two kids
8: from prior marriages.
7: And I'm sure we've drafted the document to provide for all the kids.
8: Yes.
7: Initially.
8: Mm-hmm.
7: Now she's saying she wants two of them to be removed.
8: No. Ken has two children. His husband has two children from prior marriages.
7: Ah.
8: One of Ken's children died. His daughter died.
7: Oh, I see.
8: He has one surviving son and two grandchildren from his daughter who died.
7: Okay.
8: He is estranged from one of his grandchildren.
7: Oh.
8: And wants to leave her share, his daughter's share, to just one of her sons rather than both.
7: I can see this now. You can see how I needed a diagram.
8: Yes,
7: I need a Venn diagram for this.
8: We need a chart.
7: So the answer is, in the trust, there's something called a limited power of appointment.
8: Okay.
7: And the limited power of appointment is going to be defined. I don't have it in front of me, but I'm going to assume that this would have been drafted this way. It will have language that says, we're giving each of them the power to change their trusts, but they have to do it through the will because it's irrevocable and we don't want to mess up the five-year waiting period for Medicaid eligibility. Mm-hmm. So you have to exercise the power testamentarily, which is through the will, addressing or exercising the power in the trust.
8: Mm-hmm.
7: So you reference the power in the trust to say, I now hereby am exercising the power of appointment in my trust to change paragraph so-and-so from how it is to how I want it to read. In English, that means that I can change it, but limited to a group known as children of all generations. So this gets to the grandchildren issue that you're talking about, Susan. Now, likely we would have defined children of his to be children of hers.
8: Yeah.
7: And vice versa. Mm-hmm. So regardless of parentage, they would be considered children.
8: Yes.
7: An issue. And so if that's the case, they can exercise that and change any way they want. I'm not even going to limit it to what he wants. Mm-hmm. Any way they want among that group. So if they say, I want it to go three ways instead of four ways, or I want the one who died share only to go to one grandkid and not two grandkids, I can do that.
8: Perfect.
7: So, but it has to be done through the will.
8: Okay.
7: The one thing people forget about that is that that does cause the will to go to probate, and we have to open up a probate. Mm-hmm. That does not mean that the assets in the trust go to probate and all your other assets go to probate. No.
8: Right.
7: There may be no real assets in probate, so no real inventory that needs to be done, but you do got to open up the probate to effectuate the change in the trust through the will.
8: Yep. And we had a mutual client where we went through that process not too long ago, and it was not painful.
7: No.
8: No, so, it was relatively quick.
7: But it's just so scary. People always say, oh, I didn't know about. Yes, you got to go to probate. But it's not bad. It's not a full-blown probate. There's so many different levels of probate that people need to understand. So good, tough description, but I'm glad we got through it. Let's go to these new guide. 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
8: Our last question comes from Janine in Wellesley, Mass., and Janine writes, my husband was recently diagnosed with an untreatable cancer and does not have very long to live. Excuse me. I am 45, and we don't really own much in assets, but he does have a $2 million life insurance policy. We have two children, ages 5 and 7, and we do not have a trust yet. Is there anything that you recommend we do immediately in terms of legal documents? My parents have an irrevocable trust, but I feel like we are too young for that. We do not have anything in place currently.
7: Yeah, so this one is obviously a sad situation, but I'm assuming, you know, I don't know how long, not very long is to live, but you know, it sounds to me that they have one $2 million life insurance policy, but the other assets combined, let's just speculate, probably under $2
8: million. Oh, I think probably well under $2 million because they probably have a house with a mortgage on it. You know, they're at that stage. They have young children.
7: Maybe have little 401ks, have some you know, investments and stuff like that. So let's say their $2 million life insurance policy plus another million.
8: Sure.
7: In total.
8: Yep.
7: So they're at $3 million. Mm-hmm. And even if they're at $4 million, it's not going to change my recommendation for them at this age. One, yes, you should do something. What? A basic revocable, probably a joint revocable trust.
8: Okay.
7: They don't need two. One would work really well. And make sure that the designated beneficiary on the life insurance policy is his trust at a bare minimum.
8: Okay.
7: Or actually the joint trust. It doesn't matter. It can go right into the joint trust. And I would probably put the home in to that trust and maybe some of their non-IRA money into that trust. Why are we doing this? Yeah, we want to avoid probate. That's fine. But also remember, just in case either of them or both of them die, kids can't own anything at 5 and 7. Mm. So we got to be thinking beyond taxes, beyond probate, but understand that kids can't own it. I don't want some guardian owning all my stuff if we're both gone. I want a trust owning it.
10: Right.
7: And when we both die, a trustee of the trust will own everything and direct how and when and why my kids can use it.
10: Mm-hmm.
7: Good. That's the main reason. The second reason is, yes, we want to avoid probate so that, you know, the wife doesn't have to go through probate when her husband passes.
10: Yep.
7: But again, I told you, just the $2 million life insurance policy alone makes the estate equal to the mass estate tax exemption of $2 million. So, and when you throw in the other assets, they're over $2 million. So we would not want to do nothing and have everything passed to the spouse.
10: Yeah.
7: Because then she would be worth more than $2 million.
10: Okay. So when he passes, will she have access to those funds, the $2 million that's in the trust?
7: Absolutely. So when she dies, that trust will become irrevocable, but it will also provide her to be trustee and have access, both to income, principal as needed, sheltering $2 million from estate taxes, and providing for her without any disruption for her. So, and again, for the kids. Folks, this is just one trust. That's a joint revocable trust. There's 7 others in the guide. Call and figure out what trust is right for you, 866-848-5699 or legalexchangeshow.com, and you can download the guide right there.
10: If you have a question you'd like to ask Todd, visit his website, legalexchangeshow.com, and click on the Ask Todd tab. Maybe I'll be able to read your question on the air, and hopefully his answer will stop you from becoming one of his next real life stories. You've been listening to Todd Lutsky, a partner with the law firm of Cushing and Dolan. I'm Susan Powers, a financial advisor with the Armstrong Advisory Group. We'll be back with more after this quick break on The Legal Exchange with Todd Lutsky.
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10: Welcome back into The Legal Exchange with Todd Lutsky. I'm Susan Powers, a financial advisor with the Armstrong Advisory Group. And I'm joined, of course, by Todd Lutsky, a partner with the law firm of Cushing & Dolan with a master's in taxation. So, Todd, this month's guide, all about demystifying the top 8 estate planning trusts. Mm. You made a couple comments about a specific type of trust twice in this show.
7: But I didn't talk about
10: them. Nominee realty trusts. First you said, shouldn't use these. And then you said, ineffective. So people are probably out there with these types of trusts saying, wait, what did I do? Let's break these down.
7: Yeah.
10: Because there are definitely situations where these are used. There are situations where you've used them.
7: Yeah.
10: So let's talk about it. What exactly is a nominee realty trust?
7: Well, first of all, didn't you get my hint that I didn't want to talk about these?
10: Well, it's too bad. You said I'd pick on the negative. I am.
7: I don't like them. I don't want to talk about them, right? But you're absolutely right, Susan. They're used very frequently, and a lot of people use them. A lot of real estate people will buy a house, and the realtor or the lawyer will say, here, throw it in to a nominee realty trust. You know, I need a trust, and they create these nominee realty trusts, which I must tell you were popular before we had trustee certificates. So they were used a lot, and maybe I used them a lot, but we don't use them so much anymore. Mm-hmm. And I say anymore, it's not like trustee certificates are new. They've been around a while.
10: Right.
7: But
10: have we, so it can feel new.
7: Yes, exactly. So you know, what is it? It's not really a trust, and that's the confusing thing, because it has the word trust in it.
10: Mm-hmm.
7: It's more of a principal agency relationship, almost like an employer-employee relationship. Notice when we talk about trusts all the time, we talk about them with a clear donor and a clear trustee and trustee powers.
10: Mm-hmm.
7: This trust is not like that. This trust, while has a trustee listed, the trust and has trustee powers listed.
10: Yep.
7: There's one thing that's different, and in the trust it says that the trustee cannot exercise any of these powers that are listed unless directed by the beneficiary, which is very different.
10: In a lot of these nominee realty trusts, they may have their children listed as the beneficiaries, because you think beneficiaries, who gets it when I die?
7: That's what everybody thinks.
10: Yeah.
7: That's exactly what everybody thinks. But in this case, that little dynamic means, and this is to your point, Susan, that dynamic means that the beneficiary really controls the trustee.
10: Which is not what I want to hear when you're talking about my kids.
7: Especially if they're the beneficiaries, right?
10: Yeah.
7: So, but there's really two concepts with that. One, not only is the beneficiary the one controlling the trustee, which is bad enough, but in reality, whatever you put in the trust, the beneficiary actually owns.
10: Immediately.
7: Not when you die. And so I think that's the real big distinction that people don't pick up on is I'm putting it in a nominee realty trust, but in my head, I always thought that it meant only after my kids only get it after I die.
10: Mm-hmm.
7: Now, having said that, could we still use them? Yes, but make the beneficiary not the kids.
10: Okay.
7: Make the beneficiary a revocable trust or a family irrevocable Medicaid trust.
10: Okay.
7: That would be different and we can explore that. And that's how they should be used anyway. Folks, that is the I listed it as my number one trust. Yeah. Not that that's in order. Maybe it's my number one dislike trust in the guide, but it's in the guide and it really explains how they work. And there's eight other ones in here from revocable to irrevocable to life insurance irrevocable trusts, which are different. Talks about, you know, not only special needs trusts if you've got them, sole benefit if you've got a special needs child. It explains how they work. It explains how to fund them. It explains the purpose of each one of these. It explains the tax savings and how you get the tax savings. Even has numbers in there. So it's way more than just a list of the top eight estate planning trusts. It will truly help you figure out which one's right for you. So call and get it, 866-848-5699 or legalexchangeshow.com. 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
10: So you, Todd, you said that you don't really use these anymore since trustee certificates exist. What is that?
7: So the reason that sort of begs the question as to the reason why we use them was if we were to make the designated beneficiary our revocable family trust, right? Yep. Now I know that my house is owned by my revocable trust because the beneficiary is the owner.
10: Starts immediately.
7: So I'm happy that I got my house into my revocable trust via or through this nominee realty trust. We would have used it in the past because I don't want to put on record my big, thick, revocable family trust with all my family wishes in it and who gets what. I don't want that public.
10: Yeah.
7: So instead, this little vanilla nominee realty trust that doesn't really say much of anything would go on record.
10: Okay.
7: Along with the deed. So it was
10: a privacy
7: and added almost? A privacy kind of thing where I don't want to put that on record. So that made sense to use it.
10: Yep.
7: Even though I don't love them. Fast forward, as time went on, Massachusetts now says we don't need this. And other states have it this way as well. Massachusetts says we don't need a nominee realty trust. We can deed property directly from me into my revocable trust or into my Medicaid irrevocable trust. And I don't have to put the trust per se on record. I simply put a two-page trustee certificate on record that in essence acknowledges that the trust exists, lists who the trustee is, and acknowledges that the trustee has power over real estate. That's it.
10: Okay.
7: Very vanilla, very clean, and I don't need the nominee realty trust anymore.
10: So I'm assuming that when you did them in the past, the trust was always listed as a beneficiary, never the children.
7: In our case, I can knock on wood say never the children.
10: Yeah.
7: But I see it a lot.
10: What does someone do now who's listening to this and they're saying, oh, ruh-roh, my kids are listed as the beneficiary.
7: Yeah.
10: What do I do now to undo that? Because you said you can only change things with instruction from the beneficiary.
7: Yeah, you're going to need to talk to the kids It's changeable, but you're absolutely right. You're going to need to, you know, have a little conversation with the children. Hopefully you've retained enough other assets to threaten disinheritance to keep them in line.
10: Yeah.
7: But at the end of the day, yeah, they're going to have to allow a revocation or an amendment of this. The amendment would simply be, let's change the beneficiaries to mom and dad.
10: Got it.
7: Then mom and dad can deed the property out of the nominee realty trust to mom and dad can then deed the property into their family trust directly.
10: So you just made me think of, in the past, I know that when we have met with people mutually, we've seen these nominee realty trusts where the schedule of beneficiaries has mom and dad. So what's the benefit of doing that?
7: Yeah, that's sort of, again, they're, you know, they probably just bought a house. Their real estate attorney said, you know, why don't you set up a nominee realty trust, and they throw it in and they put their names on it. I'm like, well, you really haven't done anything. You've done a great big circle.
10: Right, a big old boomerang.
7: Yeah, just sort of went from you through the trust back to you. And not only did you really do nothing, I mean, they would have at least hoped that it would avoid probate, but I don't really see how it even avoids probate.
10: Right, because they own it.
7: If the beneficiary is their name alone. So you have that going for you. Folks, there's always a lot to think about with estate planning, and getting started isn't easy. 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
7: Thank you, Susan. Always a pleasure.
10: I'm Susan Powers, a financial advisor with the Armstrong Advisory Group. 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
18: Another slowdown. I'm Paul Stevens, Fox News. Washington and Tehran working to restart talks that were suspended due to the recent escalation in the Middle East. Fox Business Network's Max Gordon in Dubai.
19: Jared Kushner, as well as Steve Witkoff, will be in Switzerland. That's according to reporting from Axios. Pakistan is also sending their interior minister, President Trump, expressing his desire to get these negotiations moving.
20: They have to make a deal, otherwise we will do things that won't make them happy, but I don't think it's going to get to that. I think it's going to be very good.
19: This as Israel and Hezbollah agreed to reinstitute a shaky ceasefire yesterday amid their fighting in southern Lebanon. An end to the conflict there is part of the deal between the U.S. and Iran. Still, Lebanon is reporting 7 people died, including 2 children, after an Israeli airstrike.
18: Meantime, Israeli Prime Minister Benjamin Netanyahu has vowed to keep Israeli forces in southern Lebanon until the threats there are eliminated. President Trump at Joint Base Andrews unveiling the new Air Force One alongside members of the Air Force talk about the previous 2 identical planes that had been used interchangeably for presidential travel, authorized first by former President Ronald Reagan, and they've been used by every president since George H.W. Bush.
21: Over its lifetime, that aircraft traveled to 96 countries on 223 international trips and flew over 6 million miles.
18: The president also saying the Boeing 747 is equipped with Starlink, a satellite high-speed internet service developed by SpaceX. This plane gifted to the president last year by Qatari officials in an effort to try and strengthen relations between the two nations. Following his time in office, the $400 million airplane is set to be donated to a future presidential library. 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
25: Back to 4%, right, Lou?
26: It's optimistic, but yeah, we'll do 4%.
25: Okay, let's do 4. But yeah. Realistically, many advisors who are a bit conservative say it's closer to 3.
26: Yep.
25: Okay, but let's stay with 4. That's 4. That's you have a million. Don't go more than 40,000 a year taken out. Okay.
26: Mm-hmm.
25: Let's and using our someone who might be age 70 or 71. Well, I shouldn't set myself up for a radio math, should I?
26: No.
25: But in any case.
26: It's a lesson we should have learned.
25: I know. But at an 8% withdrawal, Lou, that means that someone only needs half of the million.
26: That's
25: 500,000,
26: right?
25: At 8% a year guaranteed withdrawal is 40,000 a year.
26: Yep.
25: Same income. We can have you living like a millionaire for half the assets.
26: Yep.
25: And if you want to question what I just said, all you have to do is reach out and we'll get together and I will show you. You know, Lou.
26: And again, by the way, in traditional financial planning, the market goes down 20%, that millionaire loses $200,000.
25: And lost 20% or if the market went
26: 30%
25: of income.
26: Yep.
25: As a matter of fact, you know what? I'm going to read briefly this article that was directed to me from Gary Schilling. And he's not a Dr. Doom, if you will. He is a noted economist. And this was the heading. Gary Schilling expects the S&P 500 to drop 30% by year end. By the end of the year. And let me start it. Economists, in fact, those of you who want to know who I won't go into the background of Gary Schilling. I don't know it intimately, but he is well recognized in the financial industry, if you will. And he sees, this is the article, he sees a potential 30% stock market drop and a likely recession by year end. You know, there, and it continues, his monthly newsletter, which was just released, reported that he considers a recession this year nearly inevitable given various vulnerable points in the economy.
26: Mm-hmm.
25: Okay. Schilling told the publication he expects as much as 30% in a bear market that will appear by year end. And he's citing the housing market frozen by high interest rates, slow capital expenditures and pressures on consumers, and slow disposable income growth.
26: Mm-hmm.
25: Those are realistic markers, Lou,
26: right,
25: that most people aren't talking about or considering. okay? And Schilling also suggested it's unlikely that the new Fed Reserve chairman will cut interest rates soon. Yeah. I agree with that. I was hoping there would be, but I don't think we're going to see a cut in interest rates. And he foresees, unfortunately, so get ready, folks. You do need more income because Gary Schilling says stubbornly high inflation resulting from last year's tariffs, higher oil and gas prices, and the inclination of the Fed not to lower interest rates.
26: Right.
25: Folks, why then, and the article continues, I just took a part of it. Even if you discount Gary Schilling, why at this point in your life, as you approach or are in retirement, would you want to keep your assets at risk when there are alternatives, which we discuss and bring forward, proven, evolved alternatives that not only protect the asset, but allow you to double your income? Lou, I'd like that question answered.
26: Well, the answer you're going to get to that question is because I need the market for growth.
25: Okay. We do need, thank you.
26: I have to accept the risk to get growth.
25: But that's the whole point. Mm. Yes, we do need the market for growth. What we don't need of the market, folks, is the risk, the volatility, and the loss. So with our special fixed indexed annuity programs that are and the growth based upon indexes or indices, whichever you prefer, they're all formulated to work automatically, if you will. Not only is your principal protected, but once you've earned that growth, you don't give it back.
26: Right.
25: If you're in the market and your account looks wonderful, that's not real. It's only real growth or profit if you sold that asset, if you will, because it will fluctuate. It will drop in value.
26: If that prediction is right, take a look at your assets right now in the market and deduct 30% by the end of the year.
25: And that's not a long way. That's not a long time from now.
26: No.
25: You know, here's the issue, folks. Again, setting aside Gary Schilling, setting aside anything else. Again, I ask, why would you at least not explore the alternative to keeping your assets at risk? And getting back to what you brought up, Lou, let me elaborate a little bit because that's an important point. We need the stock market. We need the growth of it over time, but we don't need the risk and volatility. Well, our programs remove and eliminate that risk, volatility, and loss, and yet we provide over time stock market-like growth. Mm-hmm. And folks, if you question that, all you have to do is reach out. We will get together with no fee and no obligation, and I will show you, depending on the program, an 8 to 10% average annual return without risk.
26: Yeah.
25: Lou, I just saw your eyes glance. We're not at the half program, are we?
26: No. I have 5 minutes.
25: Oh, that's not a lot more time either. Wow. You know, folks, when we're in studio,
26: healthy growth without risk. You're not giving up growth by going to one of these programs as opposed to being in the market. All you're doing is giving up risk.
25: Well, let me give what I will use a bit of a trite term. I call it a hokey example. That's my airline example.
26: Oh, yeah, yeah.
25: I know it. That's why I use the word hokey. Okay. But I think it leads one to give thought to what we're discussing, Lou. Folks, either if you're single and you're at the airport or you're married and you and your spouse are at the airport, you're ready to board the plane for your destination. And before you board through the jetway, there's a sign up above and it says, "We will get you to your destination 85% of the time." do you want to
26: juggle on that plane?
25: What are you going to say?
26: I'm not getting on that plane.
25: Okay. Or the next gate, maybe with another carrier, another airline says, we promise to get you to your destination 100% of the time.
26: Yeah.
25: Which are you going to prefer? Do you want to take that chance? Or do you want to know you're going to get there? It's that simple. Mm-hmm. You know, Lou, it
26: isn't retiring on guesses or guarantees.
25: It's a trite phrase
26: on this show, but it's what it boils down to. Do you want to retire on guesses or guarantees?
25: That's it. And it's not any more complex than that. Mm-hmm. And you know, folks, traditional financial planning, I haven't said it for a while. We talked about it often, Lou. Traditional financial planning appears to be very complex. All kinds of charts and graphs, because they're taking into account, well, what if?
26: Yeah.
25: Maybe, hope so. Well, we look at our planning that we do, when I say our, the planning that I do for people. And by the way, it's with Steph, with whom you'll be meeting. Mm-hmm. Our planning is simple, straightforward. In fact, you just have to ask a couple of questions. How much do you need and when do you need it? In fact, that age 71 couple that I mentioned earlier with the $300,000, they needed income immediately. And we were able to provide it. An 8% income withdrawal without giving up the asset. And if they need more, it's there. They can access it. Folks, I don't know what more can be said. In fact, well, when we come back from our mid-program break, there will be more said, and I'm going to give the example of someone who was younger, because, Lou, we have younger listeners who are less than ready to retire.
26: Smart listeners.
25: Smart listeners.
26: Yep.
25: Or those of our more mature senior listeners who might say to maybe their 50-plus-year-old adult child, you need to sit down with Steph. When we come back from the break, I'm going to go over an example, a rather remarkable one from, it happens to be a Florida listener going back some years ago. But I think it makes reference to it. We can provide income now or we can provide income later, depending on your requirements. So on that note, folks, I think we're ready for our mid-program, and we'll be back in a moment, ladies and gentlemen.

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2: And we're back. And as usual, this second half of the program, Lou is going to fly by more quickly than the first half.
3: Yes, it will.
2: But we'll plot ahead. You know, I mentioned two simple questions that all you need to ask. How much do you need and when do you need it? And I want to get to someone who was age 56 in just a moment, because I think I'll editorially comment. It's rather remarkable. But before getting to that, I just want to mention a couple of things. Getting back to the two simple questions, which is fits in with our simple planning. How much do you need and when do you need it? What we can do is take that asset without giving it up and turn it into a personal pension plan. Mm-hmm. And why do people covet Social Security and deem so highly to have a pension? Because you know the income is going to be there. Yep. It's that guaranteed paycheck in retirement. That's what we can create for you, ladies and gentlemen, the guaranteed paycheck in retirement. So you won't have to hope so. You will know so. K-N-O-W. With certainty, it's going to be there. So why continue with uncertainty? You need the guarantees. You need certainty. Quick example, Lou, that came to me before getting to the main example I want to show. This was a person age 60 with $200,000, and the thought was, I don't need the income for at least another 10 years. Okay. But I might need it sooner.
3: Yep.
2: So with that $200,000, let alone the growth of it, the concern here was income. In 10 years, they're currently age 60. From that $200,000, their income account, and this is a special account within the program for income,
3: right,
2: would grow on a guaranteed basis to $433,000.
3: Over that 10 years.
2: Guaranteed over that 10 years.
3: Yeah.
2: Which would give that person over $21,000 per year income for life, guaranteed. And if they said, you know what, I thought I could wait 10 years. I really, after 5 years, I'm going to need it. There'll be over $15,000 a year lifetime. Folks, what is the concern of most people as they approach retirement? You could have $500,000 in your 401k plan or $200,000 or whatever it might be. What does that mean to you as far as income when you need it? And think about it. Instead of accumulating and not knowing and then wondering, think of how much more, again, peace of mind and financial security, you know what you're going to have. Mm-hmm. Lou, that you know, I don't speak of that enough.
3: No, but it's so valuable.
2: It's valuable. It is. You're right. It is so valuable to know that not only is your account secure, regardless of what happens out there, I mean, short of a world cataclysm, God forbid,
3: yeah,
2: then nothing matters.
3: Right.
2: I don't even want to go there. But when you don't have to worry about stock market risk, volatility, loss, what happens in the Middle East? And by the way, I brought it up at the workshop. I don't say enough of it on air. We can even set up a lifetime income stream that will increase each and every year for up to 10% to stay on top of inflation.
3: Mm-hmm.
2: Well, why is that important?
3: It's very important.
2: Well, of course it is. Yeah. Because even if you look at an average of 3% per year inflation rate, in 10 years, that's 30%. That means that you will be buying 30% less, or the value of what you have is 30% less than it was.
3: Mm-hmm.
2: Well, you've got 30 years to go in retirement.
3: Yeah.
2: Whoa. So, you know, Lou, I don't think most planners look that far ahead because they're only looking at, let's see what we can earn on this pile of money.
3: Right.
2: They also don't talk about, and I brought this up at the workshop, the survivor income gap. I know I'm going a little bit off idea here.
3: Important considerations.
2: The survivor income gap. Most people are married. What happens at the loss, which is tremendously emotional, the loss of a first spouse? Often significant financial loss of mm-hmm. income yep. to the surviving spouse. We take that into account, and we can bridge that survivor income gap. Think of it. You come to you're driving along, and you see this big gap in the road, mm-hmm. and you need to get to the other side. What do you need? You need a bridge.
3: Right.
2: That's what we can provide. And it's, folks, it's all about the right planning, to put it simply.
3: So think about that point in your retirement planning where you're sitting with your wife, or you're sitting with your spouse, and you're talking about planning for your retirement, and the question comes up, what happens when you die? Well, the money stops.
2: Okay.
3: That's not good.
2: That's not
3: the discussion you want to have.
2: Is that an understatement?
3: Yeah.
2: You know, and here's something else we can do, and then I'm going to give you that age 56 example because I think it's pretty dramatic, and I think you will also, those of you listening. Here's something else we can do. If you are still working or contemplating retirement, well, when is it right? When is it going to be the right time? What we can do is allow you to defer your Social Security, because each yeah. and every year you defer getting Social Security, you're from your normal full retirement to max retirement age. Do you know what your Social Security will increase by how much? It will increase at 8% per year.
3: Yeah.
2: That's like getting an 8% return for the rest of your life. Well, wait a minute. How can I defer my Social Security? I need income in the interim. Excuse me. We can, and I do this, we can develop that interim income if you wish and if it makes economic sense.
3: Okay. Yep.
2: It all depends. So that we'll, from your retirement asset, we'll create that interim income and allow your Social Security to become a maximum benefit to you for the rest of your life. Think about that, yeah. folks. And Lou, I haven't discussed that for quite some time. So, you know,
3: 8% for 1 year, 16 for two, 24 for 3 years. If you can defer it up to 3 years, you're increasing your Social Security 24%.
2: Isn't that dramatic?
3: It's very dramatic. Take a look at your Social Security check and increase it by 24%.
2: And here's what's unfortunate. Instead of waiting until age 66 or 67 or 66 and months, many people are forced to take it when it's immediately available at 62.
3: Mm-hmm.
2: Because maybe they haven't planned adequately,
3: right,
2: or likely they haven't saved what they should have saved for whatever reason.
3: It's tough to save.
2: It is. Good point.
3: Yeah.
2: Good point. Especially, we talk about it, inflation, cost of goods, cost of services. So, folks, that brings us back to one of our basic tenets, if you will. You need to make the most of what you have. So if you have $200,000 saved for retirement, and here, a couple of things come to mind, Lou. Assuming you have $200,000, and the suggested rate of withdrawal is maybe 4%. That's $8,000 a year. With minimum, and if you're that retirement age, you know, late 60s, early 70 or so, instead of eight, we'll give you $16,000 a year for the rest of your life. How's that?
3: Big difference.
2: Big difference.
3: Yeah.
2: Without giving up the asset. It's still yours. You still own it. You still control it.
3: Same asset, different planning.
2: There it is.
3: Better planning.
2: Better planning, hugely different results. Mm-hmm. Where else are you hearing about increasing income by 200% or more? Lou,
3: And by the way, guaranteeing it for the rest of your life at a minimum.
2: At a minimum.
3: It'll never be less.
2: If you're thinking about it,
3: it probably will be more, but it'll never be less.
2: And our programs often include legacy because whatever remains in the accounts will end up going to beneficiaries. By the way, give our contact, and when we come back, I want to go over that age 56 example because I think it's pretty darn good.
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2: Okay. We're back, I guess?
3: Yes.
2: Okay. Well, here's an example. This goes back 12 years ago. How's that?
3: 12 years.
2: A woman called and... we had that. She was age 56. And in her 401k, she heard the program. In her 401k plan, she had $356,000. And she said, you know, Steph, I hear about the growth you're talking about. I hear about income. I don't want to keep my $356,000 at risk.
3: Mm-hmm.
2: I don't need the income now, but I will later. So we took working together, we took the 300 and correct me if I,
3: okay,
2: you know, don't
3: I'll do what I can
2: mistake. Well, you always do, Lou. Okay. So we rolled over the 356,000 and we have it in the special fixed indexed IRA. Okay. She is now age 68. And that's 12 years. And this was last year. Okay.
3: Yep.
2: So she said, I want to start taking income. All right. Let me set up a couple of little statements here. She put in $356,000.
3: Right.
2: Over the past 12 years for various needs, she took out $100,000.
3: All right.
2: At one point it was 60, then 20, another 12, 7,500.
3: Right.
2: Rounding it off over the 12 years for various needs, which is an indication of what I always say. You're not giving up the asset.
3: You're still in control of the account.
2: You're still in control of it.
3: Mm-hmm.
2: So she put, I think this is pretty good. She put in 356,000. She took out $100,000. The current account value is $385,000.
3: Holy cow.
2: Okay. But remember, this really wasn't done for growth. It was more designed for income.
3: Right.
2: So if she said, Steph, I thank you. It's been a pleasure working with you. I'm going to go to Fiji. I want my, I always use Fiji as an example.
3: Okay, fine.
2: Okay. I want to take my $385,000. She can do that. But instead of, now, and she earned the $100, as I said already, yep. Or took out the $100. Okay. That current account value is going to give her now contractually $30,000 a year guaranteed for the rest of her life. Okay. Mm-hmm. She will, at age 60, and she's in good health, Lou, she's age 68. So let's assume that she's going to go another 25 years to age 93.
3: Right.
2: Which is likely.
3: Mm-hmm.
2: Okay. she will have earned, she will have received $750,000 in income payout, maybe more.
3: Right.
2: Plus she took out the $100. So she will have received a payout of $849,000. And the likelihood that for legacy purposes, the original $300,000+ will be remaining. That's like a million, if I'm not mistaken, that's about $1.2 million total payout.
3: Sure.
2: How is that for peace of mind and knowing that the income is going to be there? And if something arises, as it did during those
3: right.
2: early first 12 years, that she needed to access a total of $100,000, it was all there for her. Folks, are you able to state that that's how your assets are set up?
3: No.
2: Most people are not.
3: No. There's Most only people, one way to get this done.
2: Yeah. I'm sorry, Lou. What
3: There's
2: was
3: only
2: that?
3: One way to get this done.
2: There really is. And I've said it before on air. Show me another way to provide the guarantees that people need, and I will change my entire practice. It does not exist. It does not. You know, traditional planning, you can prognosticate. You can say, well, you're likely to earn 8, 10%. That's what the market has done.
3: You can guess.
2: Yes, but that's fine during your earlier accumulation years.
3: Right.
2: Because you're not relying on that asset for income at that time. But when you're approaching or in retirement, it is those assets on which you are relying. And if the account stays up there in value, wonderful. But what if, or not just what if, when the market takes that 20 or 30% hit, mm-hmm. now you still need income. You don't need 4% of the lesser amount. You need the amount on which you were relying to pay your insurance bills and, you know, pay the rent, pay the mortgage if you still have one.
3: And the only way you can plan is to know that you can depend on it.
2: Absolutely. Mm-hmm. It's that simple, folks. That's what needs to be explored. So I ask, why would you not either call or reach out through the website and arrange to get together? There is no cost. There is no fee to do so. And take a look at how much better and how much in a more secure position you can be placed.
3: See how these programs compare to your current path and then make a decision. I think the decision will be easy.
2: Absolutely. Lou, how are we looking for the remainder of the program?
3: About 6 minutes.
2: You can't stretch it anymore today.
3: No, I'm afraid not, no.
2: You know, even though we've got a few minutes remaining, give our contact info, would you please?
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2: You know, again, Lou, I just noticed something on a couple of notes, and I have. And by the way, folks, as I on occasion will say on air, Lou and I do not have, I think you can tell, a scripted program.
3: Yeah, you can tell.
2: Okay. But you can tell in a good way. And that's why people who call in or when I meet from as a result of my financial workshops and they've heard us on air, they say I'm, or people call in and say, well, you know, Steph, you really sounded sincere, like you really care, you're concerned, and you know about what you are speaking and talking about.
3: Well, we're not reading from a script. We're having not, a discussion.
2: No, it's a discussion. It's you're listening into a conversation, if you will. And there was a thought I wanted to bring up, Lou. Instead of guesswork, you need guarantees. And I thought, I looked at a note from a long time ago, and there's another G word. You also need guidance.
3: Yes.
2: A little help in direction. That's really it.
3: Because we ask all the time why people aren't calling, and it's largely because they don't understand the options that are available to
2: them.
3: Well,
2: you know what I've also heard, not as much recently, it just sounded too good. How could it be real? Well, if you want to confirm that it is real, you just have to reach out, we get together. And you know, along with that, I often say, all I can do is provide options and make suggestions, Lou. And that's it.
3: The irony in that statement always strikes me. People say it's too good to be true and doesn't sound real. Well, when they're dealing with traditional financial planning, they're dealing with projections, which by definition aren't real. It's guesses.
2: Yeah, so
3: predictions.
2: You're right.
3: But
2: go ahead.
3: On the other hand, with our programs, you're handed a contract, which is very real and very much assures you of what's going to happen and an outcome at a minimum. So the option that they think is too good to be true is actually the real option as opposed to the guesses and projections.
2: Well stated.
3: Yeah.
2: And a good time to state that as we approach the end of the program and for people to reflect on what they heard today. You know, folks, it is all real, and it is all very good.
3: And we'll hand you a contract to prove it.
2: A contract, absolutely, contractually guaranteed. And by the way, if you're wondering, and when I get together with people, I will tell them a bit more specific. It's the exact same program and programs that I use for rather significant personal sums that have accumulated. Mm-hmm. For me, it's not a matter of income, but it's a matter of protection of principle and more legacy. What Gail and I have is going to be there, obviously, for the children and the grandchildren.
3: Secure the assets, maximize the income from them.
2: It's right. Well, in our case, we don't have to maximize income. We don't need it. But you know that what you just brought up, many years ago, that was my thought.
3: Of course.
2: That I would need to start drawing income from the assets that had been accumulated. But you know, my circumstances evolved. I'm still doing what I enjoy doing and will continue doing. And my income does not come from people's accounts. I don't charge a 1%, 1.5% per year management fee. So what the planning that I do is no cost, no obligation. So folks, why wouldn't you call or follow up through the website? And you know what? Even if it's just an initial chat on the telephone, we can do that as well. Have we approached the end of the program?
3: Yes. It is time.
2: Oh, we've done it again. Folks, I know I'll be hearing from some of you. Lou, as always, appreciate. You're a
3: always
2: good friend,
3: fun.
2: Too.
3: Yeah.
2: And ladies and gentlemen, may God to continue to protect us because we need it more than ever. Unfortunately.
3: True.
2: Stay well. We'll be with you next week.

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15: Go back to 4%, right, Lou?
16: It's optimistic, but yeah, we'll do 4%.
15: Okay, let's do 4. But yeah. Realistically, many advisors who are a bit conservative say it's closer to 3.
16: Yep.
15: Okay, but let's stay with 4. That's 4. That's you have a million. Don't go more than 40,000 a year taken out. Okay.
16: Mm-hmm.
15: Let's and using our someone who might be age 70 or 71. Well, I shouldn't set myself up for a radio math, should I?
16: No.
15: But in any case,
16: it's a lesson we should have learned.
15: I know. But at an 8% withdrawal, Lou, that means that someone only needs half of the million. $500,000 at 8% a year guaranteed withdrawal is $40,000 a year.
16: Yep.
15: So income. We can have you living like a millionaire for half the assets.
16: Yep.
15: And if you want to question what I just said, all you have to do is reach out and we'll get together and I will show you. You know, Lou.
16: And again, by the way, in traditional financial planning, the market goes down 20%, that millionaire loses $200,000.
15: And lost 20% or if the market went 30% of income.
16: Yep.
15: As a matter of fact, you know what? I'm going to read briefly this article that was directed to me from Gary Schilling. And he's not a Dr. Doom, if you will. He is a noted economist. And this was the heading. Gary Schilling expects the S&P 500 to drop 30% by year end.
16: By the year, end of the year.
15: By the end of the year. And let me start it. Economists, in fact, those of you who want to know I won't go into the background of Gary Schilling. I don't know it intimately, but he is well recognized in the financial industry, if you will. And he sees, this is the article, he sees a potential 30% stock market drop and a likely recession by year end. You know, and it continues. His monthly newsletter, which was just released, reported that he considers a recession this year nearly inevitable given various vulnerable points in the economy.
16: Mm-hmm.
15: Okay. Schilling told the publication he expects a 30%, as much as 30% in a bear market that will appear by year end. And he's citing the housing market frozen by high interest rates, slow capital expenditures, and pressures on consumers, and slow disposable income growth.
16: Mm-hmm.
15: Those are realistic markers, Lou.
16: Right.
15: That most people aren't talking about or considering, okay? And Schilling also suggested it's unlikely that the new Fed Reserve chairman will cut interest rates soon. Yeah. I agree with that. I was hoping there would be, but I don't think we're going to see a cut in interest rates. And he foresees, unfortunately, so get ready, folks. You do need more income because Gary Schilling says stubbornly high inflation resulting from last year's tariffs, higher oil and gas prices, and the inclination of the Fed not to lower interest rates.
16: Right.
15: Folks, why then, and the article continues, I just took a part of it. Even if you discount Gary Schilling, why at this point in your life, as you approach or are in retirement, would you want to keep your assets at risk when there are alternatives which we discuss and bring forward, proven, evolved alternatives that not only protect the asset, but allow you to double your income? Lou, I'd like that question answered.
16: Well, the answer you're going to get to that question is because I need the market for growth.
15: Okay. We do need, thank you.
16: I have to accept the risk to get growth.
15: But that's the whole point.
16: Mm.
15: Yes, we do need the market for growth. What we don't need of the market, folks, is the risk, the volatility, and the loss. So with our fixed, special fixed indexed annuity programs that are, and the growth based upon indexes or indices, whichever you prefer, they're all formulated to work automatically, if you will. Not only is your principal protected, but once you've earned that growth, you don't give it back.
10: Right.
15: If you're in the market and your account looks wonderful, that's not real. It's only real growth or profit if you sold that that asset, if you will, because it will fluctuate. It will drop in value.
16: If that prediction is right, take a look at your assets right now in the market and deduct 30% by the end of the year.
15: And that's not a long way. That's not a long time from now.
16: No.
15: You know, we don't. Here's the issue, folks. Again, setting aside Gary Shilling, setting aside anything else. Again, I ask, why would you at least not explore the alternative to keeping your assets at risk? And getting back to what you brought up, Lou, let me elaborate a little bit, because that's an important point. We need the stock market. We need the growth of it over time, but we don't need the risk and volatility. Well, our programs remove and eliminate that risk, volatility, and loss, and yet we provide over time stock market-like growth. Mm-hmm. And folks, if you question that, all you have to do is reach out. We will get together with no fee and no obligation, and I will show you, depending on the program, an 8 to 10% average annual return without risk.
16: Yeah.
15: Lou, I just saw your eyes glance. We're not at the half program, are we?
16: No. We have 5 minutes.
15: Oh, that's not a lot more time either. Wow. You know, folks, when we're in studio,
16: historically healthy growth without risk. You're not giving up growth by going to one of these programs as opposed to being in the market. All you're doing is giving up risk.
15: Well, let me give what I will use a bit of a trite term. I call it a hokey example. That's my airline example.
16: Oh, yeah.
15: I know it. That's why I use the word hokey. Okay. But I think it leads one to give thought to what we're discussing, Lou. Folks, either if you're single and you're at the airport, or you're married and you and your spouse are at the airport, you're ready to board the plane for your destination. And before you board through the jetway, there's a sign up above and it says, "We will get you to your destination 85% of the time." do you want to juggle or what are you going to say?
16: I'm not getting on that plane.
15: Okay. Or the next gate, maybe with another carrier. Another airline says, "We promise to get you to your destination 100% of the time."
16: Yep.
15: Which are you going to prefer? Do you want to take that chance? Or do you want to know you're going to get there? It's that simple. Mm-hmm. You know, Lou, it
16: isn't retiring on guesses or guarantees.
15: It's a trite
16: phrase on this show, but it's what it boils down to. Do you want to retire on guesses or guarantees?
15: That's it. And it's not any more complex than that. Mm-hmm. And you know, folks, traditional financial planning, I haven't said it for a while. We talked about it often, Lou. Traditional financial planning appears to be very complex. All kinds of charts and graphs, because they're taking into account, well, what if, maybe, hope so. Well, we look at our planning that we do. When I say our, the planning that I do for people, and by the way, it's with Steph, with whom you'll be meeting. Mm-hmm. Our planning is simple, straightforward. In fact, you just have to ask a couple of questions. How much do you need, and when do you need it? In fact, that age 71 couple that I mentioned earlier with the $300,000, they needed income immediately, and we were able to provide it. An 8% income withdrawal without giving up the asset. And if they need more, it's there. They can access it. Folks, I don't know what more can be said. In fact, well, when we come back from our mid-program break, there will be more said, and I'm going to give the example of someone who was younger, because, Lou, we have younger listeners who are less than ready to retire.
16: Smart listeners.
15: Smart listeners.
16: Yeah.
15: Or those of our more mature senior listeners who might say to maybe their 50-plus-year-old adult child, you need to sit down with Steph. When we come back from the break, I'm going to go over an example, a rather remarkable one from, it happens to be a Florida listener going back some years ago. But I think it makes reference to it. We can provide income now or we can provide income later, depending on your requirements. So on that note, folks, I think we're ready for our mid-program, and we'll be back in a moment, ladies and gentlemen.

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2: And we're back. And as usual, this second half of the program, Lou is going to fly by more quickly than the first half.
3: Yes, it will.
2: But we'll plot ahead. I mentioned two simple questions that all you need to ask. How much do you need and when do you need it? And I want to get to someone who was age 56 in just a moment, because I think I'll editorially comment. It's rather remarkable. But before getting to that, I just want to mention a couple of things. Getting back to the two simple questions, which is fits in with our simple planning. How much do you need and when do you need it? What we can do is take that asset without giving it up and turn it into a personal pension plan. Mm-hmm. And why do people covet Social Security and deem so highly to have a pension? Because you know the income is going to be there. Yep. It's that guaranteed paycheck in retirement. That's what we can create for you, ladies and gentlemen, the guaranteed paycheck in retirement. So you won't have to hope so. You will know so. K-N-O-W. With certainty, it's going to be there. So why continue with uncertainty? You need the guarantees. You need certainty. Quick example, Lou, that came to me before getting to the main example I want to show. This was a person age 60 with $200,000, and the thought was, I don't need the income for at least another 10 years. Okay, but I might need it sooner.
3: Yep.
2: So with that $200,000, let alone the growth of it, the concern here was income. In 10 years, they're currently age 60, from that $200,000, their income account, and this is a special account within the program for income,
3: right,
2: would grow on a guaranteed basis to $433,000.
3: Over that 10 years.
2: Guaranteed over that 10 years.
3: Yeah.
2: Which would give that person over $21,000 per year income for life, guaranteed. And if they said, you know what, I thought I could wait 10 years. I really, after 5 years, I'm going to need it. There'll be over $15,000 a year lifetime. Folks, what is the concern of most people as they approach retirement? You could have $500,000 in your 401k plan or $200,000 or whatever it might be. What does that mean to you as far as income when you need it? And think about it. Instead of accumulating and not knowing and then wondering, think of how much more, again, peace of mind and financial security, you know what you're going to have. Mm-hmm. Lou, that you know, I don't speak of that enough.
3: No, but it's so valuable.
2: It's valuable. It is. You're right. It is so valuable to know that not only is your account secure, regardless of what happens out there, I mean, short of a world cataclysm, God forbid,
3: yeah,
2: then nothing matters.
3: Right.
2: I don't even want to go there. But when you don't have to worry about stock market risk, volatility, loss, what happens in the Middle East? And by the way, I brought it up at the workshop. I don't say enough of it on air. We can even set up a lifetime income stream that will increase each and every year for up to 10% to stay on top of inflation.
3: Mm-hmm.
2: Well, why is that important?
3: It's very important.
2: Well, of course it is. Yeah. Because even if you look at an average of 3% per year inflation rate, in 10 years, that's 30%. That means that you will be buying 30% less, or the value of what you have is 30% less than it was.
3: Mm-hmm.
2: Well, you've got 30 years to go in retirement.
3: Yeah.
2: Whoa. So, you know, Lou, I just, as saying that, I don't think most planners look that far ahead, because they're only looking at, let's see what we can earn on this pile of money.
3: Right.
2: They also don't talk about, and I brought this up at the workshop, the survivor income gap. I know I'm going a little bit off idea here.
3: Considerations.
2: The survivor income gap. Most people are married. What happens at the loss, which is tremendously emotional, the loss of a first spouse? Often significant financial loss of mm-hmm. income yep. to the surviving spouse. We take that into account, and we can bridge that survivor income gap. Think of it. You come to a, you know, you're driving along and you see this big gap in the road mm-hmm. and you need to get to the other side. What do you need? You need a bridge.
3: Right.
2: That's what we can provide. And it's, folks, it's all about the right planning, to put it simply.
3: So think about that point in your retirement planning where you're sitting with your wife, you're sitting with your spouse, and you're talking about planning for your retirement, and the question comes up, what happens when you die? Well, the money stops.
2: Okay.
3: That's not good.
2: That's not
3: the discussion you want to have.
2: Is that an understatement?
3: Yeah.
2: You know, and here's something else we can do, and then I'm going to give you that age 56 example, because I think it's pretty dramatic, and I think you will also, those of you listening. Here's something else we can do. If you are still working or contemplating retirement, well, when is it right? When is it going to be the right time? What we can do is allow you to defer your Social Security, because each yeah. and every year you defer getting Social Security, you're from your normal full retirement to max retirement age. Do you know what your Social Security will increase? By how much? It will increase at 8% per year.
3: Yeah.
2: That's like getting an 8% return for the rest of your life. Well, wait a minute. How can I defer my Social Security? I need income in the interim. Excuse me. We can, and I do this, we can develop that interim income if you wish, and if it makes economic sense.
3: Sure. Yep.
2: It all depends. So that will, from your retirement asset, will create that interim income and allow your Social Security to become a maximum benefit to you for the rest of your life. Think about that, yeah. folks. And Lou, I haven't discussed that for quite some time. So,
3: 8% for 1 year, 16 for two, 24 for 3 years. If you can defer it up to 3 years, you're increasing your Social Security 24%.
2: Isn't that dramatic?
3: It's very dramatic. Take a look at your Social Security check and increase it by 24%.
2: And here's what's unfortunate. Instead of waiting until age 66 or 67 or 66 and months, many people are forced to take it when it's immediately available at 62.
3: Mm-hmm.
2: Because maybe they haven't planned adequately,
3: right,
2: or likely they haven't saved what they should have saved for whatever reason.
3: It's tough to save.
2: It is. Good point.
3: Yeah.
2: Good point. Especially, we talk about it, inflation, cost of goods, cost of services. So, folks, that brings us back to one of our basic tenets, if you will. You need to make the most of what you have. So if you have $200,000 saved for retirement, and here, a couple of things come to mind, Lou. Assuming you have $200,000 and the suggested rate of withdrawal is maybe 4%, that's $8,000 a year. With minimum, and if you're that retirement age, you know, late 60s, early 70 or so, instead of eight, we'll give you $16,000 a year for the rest of your life. How's that?
3: Big difference.
2: Big difference.
3: Yep.
2: Without giving up the asset. It's still yours. You still own it. You still control it.
3: Same asset, different planning.
2: There it is.
3: Better planning. Better
2: planning, hugely different results.
3: Mm-hmm.
2: Where else are you hearing about increasing income by 200% or more? Lou, on that note.
3: And by the way, guaranteeing it for the rest of your life at a minimum.
2: At a minimum.
3: It'll never be less.
2: If you're thinking about it,
3: probably will be more, but it'll never be less.
2: And our programs often include legacy because whatever remains in the accounts will end up going to beneficiaries. By the way, give our contact. And when we come back, I want to go over that age 56 example because I think it's pretty darn good.
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2: Okay, we're back, I guess?
3: Yes.
2: Okay. Well, here's an example. This goes back 12 years ago. How's that?
3: 12 years.
2: A woman called, and we had that. She was age 56. And in her 401k, she heard the program. In her 401k plan, she had $356,000. And she said, you know, Steph, I hear about the growth you're talking about. I hear about income. I don't want to keep my $356,000 at risk.
3: Mm-hmm.
2: I don't need the income now, but I will later. So we took we took the $300,000 and correct me if I
3: okay.
2: You know, don't
3: I'll do what I can.
2: Mistake. Well, you always do, Lou. Okay. So We rolled over the $356,000 and we have it in the special fixed indexed IRA. Okay. She is now age 68. And that's 12 years. And this was last year. Okay.
3: Yep.
2: So she said, I want to start taking income. All right. Let me set up a couple of little statements here. She put in $356,000.
3: Right.
2: Over the past 12 years for various needs, she took out $100,000.
3: All right.
2: At one point it was 60, then 20, another 12, 7,500.
3: Right.
2: Rounding it off, over the 12 years for various needs, which is an indication of what I always say, you're not giving up the asset.
3: You're still in control of the account.
2: You're still in control of it.
3: Mm-hmm.
2: So she put, I think this is pretty good. She put in $356,000. She took out $100,000. The current account value is $385,000.
3: Holy cow.
2: Okay. But remember, this really wasn't done for growth. It was more designed for income.
3: Right.
2: So if she said, Steph, I thank you. It's been a pleasure working with you. I'm going to go to Fiji. I want my, I always use Fiji as an example.
3: Okay, fine.
2: Okay. I want to take my $385,000. She can do that. But instead of, now, and she earned the $100, as I said already, yep. or took out the $100. Okay. That current account value is going to give her now contractually $30,000 a year guaranteed for the rest of her life. Okay? Mm-hmm. She will, at age 60, and she's in good health, Lou, she's age 68, so let's assume that she's going to go another 25 years to age 93.
3: Right.
2: Which is likely.
3: Mm-hmm.
2: Okay? She will have earned... she will have received $750,000 in income payout, maybe more.
3: Right.
2: Plus, she took out the $100, so she will have received a payout of $849,000. And the likelihood that, for legacy purposes, the original $300 plus will be remaining. That's like a million, if I'm not mistaken, that's about $1.2 million
3: yeah.
2: total payout.
3: Sure.
2: How is that for peace of mind and knowing that the income is going to be there? And if something arises, as it did during those
3: right.
2: early first 12 years, that she needed to access a total of $100,000, it was all there for her. Folks, are you able to state that that's how your assets are set up?
3: No.
2: Most people are not.
3: No. There's
2: Most
3: only
2: people,
3: one way to get this done.
2: Yeah. I'm sorry, Lou. What
3: There's
2: was
3: only
2: that?
3: One way to get this done.
2: There really is. And I've said it before on air. Show me another way to provide the guarantees that people need, and I will change my entire practice. It does not exist. It does not. You know, traditional planning, you can prognosticate. You can say, well, you're likely to earn 8, 10%. That's what the market has done.
3: You can guess.
2: Yes. But that's fine during your earlier accumulation years.
3: Right.
2: Because you're not relying on that asset for income at that time. But when you're approaching or in retirement, it is those assets on which you are relying. And if the account stays up there in value, wonderful. But what if, or not just what if, when the market takes that 20 or 30% hit,
3: mm-hmm.
2: now you still need income. You don't need 4% of the lesser amount. You need the amount on which you were relying to pay your insurance bills and, you know, pay the rent, pay the mortgage if you still have one.
3: And the only way you can plan is to know that you can depend on it.
2: Absolutely.
3: Mm-hmm.
2: It's that simple, folks. That's what needs to be explored. So I ask, why would you not either call or reach out through the website and arrange to get together? There is no cost, there is no fee to do so, and take a look at how much better and how much in a more secure position you can be placed.
3: See how these programs compare to your current path and then make a decision. I think the
2: Absolutely.
3: Decision will be easy.
2: Absolutely. Lou, how are we looking for the remainder of the program?
3: About 6 minutes.
2: You can't stretch it anymore today.
3: No, I'm afraid
2: can you?
3: Not. No.
2: You know, even though we've got a few minutes remaining, give our contact info, would you please?
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2: You know, again, Lou, I just noticed something on a couple of notes, and I have. And by the way, folks, as I on occasion will say on air, Lou and I do not have, I think you can tell, a scripted program.
3: Yeah, you can tell.
2: Okay. But you can tell in a good way. And that's why people who call in or when I meet from as a result of my financial workshops and they've heard us on air, they say I'm, or people call in and say, well, you know, Steph, you really sounded sincere, like you really care, you're concerned, and you know about what you are speaking and talking about.
3: Well, we're not reading from a script. We're having not, a discussion.
2: No, it's a discussion. It's you're listening into a conversation, if you will. And there was a thought I wanted to bring up, Lou. Instead of guesswork, you need guarantees. And I thought, I looked at a note from a long time ago, and there's another G word. You also need guidance.
3: Yes.
2: A little help in direction. That's really it.
3: Because we ask all the time why people aren't calling, and it's largely because they don't understand the options that are available to
2: them. Well, you know what I've also heard, not as much recently, it just sounded too good. How could it be real? Well, if you want to confirm that it is real, you just have to reach out, we get together. And, you know, along with that, I often say, all I can do is provide options and make suggestions, Lou. And that's it.
3: The irony in that statement always strikes me. People say it's too good to be true and doesn't sound real. Well, when they're dealing with traditional financial planning, they're dealing with projections, which by definition aren't real. It's guesses.
2: Yeah, so
3: it's predictions.
2: You're right. Go ahead.
3: On the other hand, with our programs, you're handed a contract, which is very real and very much assures you of what's going to happen and an outcome at a minimum. So the option that they think is too good to be true is actually the real option as opposed to the guesses and projections.
2: Well stated.
3: Yeah.
2: And a good time to state that as we approach the end of the program and for people to reflect on what they heard today. You know, folks, it is all real, and it is all very good.
3: And we'll hand you a contract to prove it.
2: A contract, absolutely, contractually guaranteed. And by the way, if you're wondering, and when I get together with people, I will tell them a bit more specific. It's the exact same program and programs that I use for rather significant personal sums that have accumulated. Mm-hmm. For me, it's not a matter of income, but it's a matter of protection of principle and more legacy. What Gail and I have is going to be there, obviously, for the children and the grandchildren.
3: Secure the assets, maximize the income from them.
2: It's right. Well, in simple. Our case, we don't have to maximize income. We don't need it. But you know that what you just brought up, many years ago, that was my thought.
3: Of course.
2: That I would need to start drawing income from the assets that had been accumulated. But, you know, my circumstances evolved. I'm still doing what I enjoy doing and will continue doing. And my income does not come from people's accounts. I don't charge a 1%, 1.5% per year management fee. So what the planning that I do is no cost, no obligation. So, folks, why wouldn't you call or follow up through the website? And you know what? Even if it's just an initial chat on the telephone, we can do that as well. Have we approached the end of the program?
3: Yes. It is time.
2: Oh, we've done it again. Folks, I know I'll be hearing from some of you. Lou, as always, appreciate. You're a good friend, too.
3: Yeah.
2: And ladies and gentlemen, may God to continue to protect us because we need it more than ever. Unfortunately.
3: True.
2: Stay well. We'll be with you next week.